0: children in 2023. Her attorney is seeking what's known as the insanity defense because of Clancy's postpartum mental health issues. For member station WBUR, Deborah Becker reports on yesterday's closing arguments in the case.
1: Both sides agree Lindsay Clancy was a devoted mother who was struggling. Defense attorney Kevin Reddington says Clancy was over-medicated and spiraled into postpartum psychosis.
2: The damn medicine and the lousy medical care that she got.
1: But prosecutor Jennifer Sprague says Clancy knew what she was doing and planned to kill her children.
3: She left them discarded on the basement floor like broken toys because she was done playing the game.
1: Jurors will decide whether Clancy's guilty of first-degree murder or not guilty because her mental state made her not criminally responsible. For NPR News, I'm Deborah Becker in Plymouth, Massachusetts.
0: Federal Reserve Chair Kevin Warsh will speak at the Fed's annual economic symposium tomorrow. Many Wall Street analysts are hoping he'll signal how he thinks the Fed should handle inflation that has weighed down many consumers. You're listening to NPR News from Washington. A new study in the journal Science argues the Trump administration relied on flawed logic to justify scrapping vehicle emissions standards, making errors in how it accounted for fuel savings, the price of technology, and mileage. The Trump administration got rid of the emissions standards this year when it revoked what's known as the endangerment finding, which had long underpinned federal regulation of greenhouse gases. Life on the moon seems unlikely with harsh conditions like extreme temperatures and solar radiation, but researchers at NASA and the University of Maryland now say new evidence shows microbes from Earth can survive there. Scott Mousioni from member station WYPR has more.
4: University of Maryland researchers studied environments on the moon and then tried to see if Earth-born microbes would be able to handle the conditions. The answer was yes if the bacteria and fungi were in pockets of shadow that protected them from lethal radiation. Now with NASA plans underway to get humans back on the moon by 2028, Stefano Bertone, a scientist who worked on the study, says they'll need to be careful.
5: We want to preserve the scientific record that the moon represents and that we don't want to contaminate the moon and just assume that everything will reset.
4: Bertone says NASA may need to consider how it collects samples to reduce contamination. For NPR News, I'm Scott Mossioni in Baltimore.
0: The NFL's Pro Bowl is no more. The move brings an end to an exhibition of the league's top players that was held in some form almost every year since 1951. The league said 88 players will still be named as Pro Bowlers and honored after the season. This is NPR News.
6: 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Other contributors include the estate of Joan B. Kroc, whose bequest serves as an enduring investment in the future of public radio and seeks to help NPR produce programming that meets the highest standards of public service in journalism and cultural expression.
7: From Illinois Public Media, this is the 21st Show. I'm Brian Mackey. Today, the Republican nominee for Central Illinois' 13th Congressional District. For more than a century, this seat was held by Republicans, but after the most recent census, it was gerrymandered to elect a Democrat, and that it has done. By uniting the urban centers of Urbana, Champaign, Decatur, Springfield, and communities in the Metro East, Democrat Nikki Budzinski has won two terms and is now campaigning for a third. We spoke with her yesterday on the program. My guest today is Republican Jeff Wilson, who's hoping to break through that creative map-making. Until recently, he was a member of the Champaign County Board. He says he's resigned to focus on this campaign. He's also a veteran of the United States Navy, serving first as an enlisted man on a nuclear submarine and later as an officer in the reserves. He went on to a career in nuclear power generation. I spoke with Wilson Tuesday afternoon, so no calls today. You can let us know what you think by emailing talk@21stshow.org. Before we get into it, I do want to say it was our request to put this interview on tape. We've heard some listeners accusing candidates of being cowardly for not wanting to face live callers, so let me be clear, this was our decision. And that's because we recorded this interview and Budzinski's on camera. At this time, it's a little too complicated for our small team to do both on-camera and live radio at the same time. So in our attempt to reach audiences who might not encounter the show over the air, this is the choice we've made. Given that, if you're curious about what we look like or you're willing to support the show, please seek us out on YouTube. You can do that by searching The 21st Show. All right, on with the interview. Mr. Wilson, welcome back to The 21st Show.
8: Hey, Brian, it's a pleasure to be here, and thank you for such a warm introduction. Yes, my name's Jeff Wilson. I'm running for U.S. Congress, Illinois District 13 here in Central Illinois.
7: Mm-hmm.
8: As you know, it starts in Champaign. You said it was slightly gerrymandered, slightly a little bit, right?
7: Did I say slightly? Yeah. Quite gerrymandered.
8: Yeah, starts in Champaign, makes it through Monticello, Decatur, ends up in Springfield, a lot of Springfield, maybe two-thirds of Springfield, south all of Macoupin County, and then maybe half of Madison County in the northwest corner of St. Clair County, on the East St. Louis, Dupo, Belleville is the furthest south, 175 miles.
7: Yeah, it's long. And let me just say, as a content note before we get into this conversation, our program is being produced in partnership with the League of Women Voters of Champaign County and the NAACP of Champaign County. Yeah, the Cook Political Report calls it the creative centerpiece of Illinois' gerrymander. They rated a solid D. So how are you approaching that?
8: Yes, solid D. They started as a D3, if I remember correctly, and then now is a D5. And depends on how you look at it, whether it's a toss-up or not a toss-up. My gut feeling, and as we travel for, I don't know, it's been 18 months up and down the district, people are ready for a change. People want someone with common sense, no more nonsense, someone that has life experience, a veteran, sterling education, served in the nuclear industry, has common sense values, and a family. So all those three things pretty much represents all of Central Illinois. As you know, Central Illinois, how it was carved up, I think it's about 18% rural, 80% urban, but it has every part of the economy representative in Central Illinois, from manufacturing, farming, education, hospital. All those things are right here in the heart of the land of Lincoln, and we're ready for a change here. We're ready for someone that can take the voice of all the people in Central Illinois to Washington, D.C., and fight for the benefit of Illinois. Because as a U.S. congressman, my goal is, well, support and defend the Constitution of the United States, but also to advocate for what's best for Illinois, and I'm ready for that.
7: So I want to begin with policy, and we ask listeners for sending questions sometimes. We got a text message from Tony in Champaign who asks, what three goals do you have that will most impact on my life?
8: Well, Tony, thank you for your question. So three things impact your life. Well, number one is the economy. Number one is the economy. And the debt just got to $40 trillion. And I think that's a travesty. And what we need is structural reform at the federal level and make it statutory requirements to work towards a balanced budget, work towards decreasing the deficit, because no one likes paying interest, and the U.S. is paying a lot of interest on that $40 trillion deficit. So number one is economy that results in jobs here in Illinois. And then with my energy background, military background, I want to shore up the benefits and all the different things that could help our veterans. And then also we talk about energy. We need more energy right here in Illinois. Even though 50% of our energy is from nuclear, 50%, yet we're still seen to be structurally deficit in energy.
7: And we sell it to other places.
8: Yeah, so we just need more energy. We need more energy, more nuclear power plants, more coal plants that work 24/7 a day. And grid stability, grid modernization here in Illinois. And then just supporting our families, education, and safeguarding parental rights. Those are key things that I would like to focus on in my next term in Congress, or my first term in Congress.
7: Yeah. Well, I can't help but notice you mentioned the debt and the deficit, that there is unified Republican control in Washington right now. So what case, or what is your understanding of why Republicans have been less interested in tackling the debt as an issue than they were, say, 2008, 2010, in that era? It's really exploded in recent years.
8: It has exploded. It's exploded almost year over year for maybe the last 20 years, if I recall. So Republicans have not always been in control.
7: Fair. But they have been certainly for the last 2 years.
8: No, don't disagree with that. Don't disagree with that. But, Brian, to your point, We just need common sense. I'm there to bring common sense. I'm here to advocate for reduced spending. That's what I want. And I want us to have a, because national security is not only on the military side, I agree with a strong military, but it's also economic. We need both. We need economic security and national security. And part of that is just fiscal responsibility for Congress to pass appropriation bills on time. We just need to do that. I would like to see structural reforms where you have to pass the budget. And if you can't pass the budget, then you're stuck with the previous one until you figure it out. So I would like us to just manage the money appropriately. And that, again, would result in better affordability, better lifestyle, and especially would help us here in Illinois.
7: One of the issues that has animated Republicans in Washington for many years now is trying to take apart the Affordable Care Act. The party has not really agreed on an alternative. What do you think is the path forward for healthcare, which is something that people cite still as a cost driver in their lives here in Illinois and across America?
8: Ryan, that's a great question. There are a lot of cost drivers. I would probably say energy is up there. It's about 20% of our costs is driven by high energy prices because you need energy for everything, whether you're going to make something, use something, do something, you need energy. But on the healthcare issue, there needs to be a common sense approach and not a knee-jerk approach. In the United States, the preamble of the Constitution is that we would have general welfare, general protection, some security, but not guaranteed security, because I 100% agree that healthcare is needed. But I also 100% look at our own responsibility to take care of our own lives, whether it's from a job or it's healthcare or it's family. It is not the federal government's role to take care of every issue that affects our lives. It's not like Madani in New York, where here, I'm the government, I'm here to save you. I mean, that's like Reagan said, the worst thing you would ever have to hear is, I'm the government, I'm here to help you. And our structure of our government, as structured in a federalist society, is there's limitations on what the federal government can do. Anything that's not articulated for the federal government belongs to the states and to the people. So I would like to see the states themselves step up to the plate to take care of the people in their jurisdiction.
7: Of course, the states cannot backstop what the federal government has been spending on health care. We've heard that repeatedly from Governor Pritzker as the Trump administration has been cutting health care spending, especially to states like Illinois that are not on board with his program in many ways. So where does the funding for that come from? Or do you favor an entirely private system? I mean,
8: I don't favor
7: Medicare, Medicaid.
8: Oh, good question. Medicare, Medicaid, Social Security needs to stay as is. In fact, Social Security needs to be shored up, right? So by 2032, there's the capacity of Social Security to maintain its requirements is down to 78% in 2032. So I would like, and right now, there is some move in Congress to have a commission to try to shore up Social Security, kind of like we did back in 1983. With Reagan and Tip O'Neill, with a short of Social Security, we need to focus on those core benefits for our seniors. But universal health care, no way. I'm not for that at all. I think it's inappropriate.
7: Do you think President Trump and the Republicans in Congress made the right call to let the subsidies for the Affordable Care Act plan, the thing that helped people be able to afford private insurance, to let those come to an end?
8: Yes.
7: Say more.
8: I don't believe that it's the government's role to subsidize everything. And some of those subsidies, especially the high dollar subsidies, were egregious. 100% agree with safety net. I'm not sure, Brian, that subsidies, significant subsidies, is the way to help our people.
7: How would you lower the cost of living as a congressman from Illinois? What could you do as an individual congressman from Illinois?
8: Good question. Energy. Expanding the role and the use of energy in the state of Illinois. Because when you look at Illinois, I think they're probably number one in nuclear energy. It started in Chicago, right?
7: Still
8: is.
7: Chicago
8: pile, right? And there's a lot of research here. There's research at the university. The university's getting an MMR, micro modular reactor at the university.
7: Right.
8: And we could focus on shoring up energy, especially in southern Illinois in the MISO area, right? The mid-intercontinental transmission versus PGM, which is Chicago area. But here, south of 80, MISO is the king, and we need to shore up our capacity markets here in Illinois, and that comes through having reliable energy. And that, small modular reactors.
7: Governor Pritzker has talked about, you know, trying to pave the way for that here in Illinois, and there have been some, you know, legislative regulatory changes. What else needs to happen to incentivize? Because I'm sure you well know, probably better than most of us, how long it takes to bring online a nuclear power plant and the costs. And the General Assembly here in Illinois has had to keep, you know, providing subsidies and incentives to these nuclear power companies, which come back every few years and threaten to close a plant. How do you speed that up? How do you make it more attractive for businesses to want to invest in nuclear?
8: Excellent question. I don't know if we've finished the first question, right? The first question was more energy in Illinois, and part of your question was reducing costs.
7: Mm-hmm.
8: So less regulation, less onerous regulation. You always have to have some regulation, but onerous, unchecked regulation drives cost up. Absolutely does. So what is the reasonable amount of regulation and get rid of the unreasonable regulation? And then as far as energy, well, you work with the Department of Energy, especially the sub-department of nuclear energy. And then we streamline and work towards streamlining the regulation. Because some of that regulation, as I know, being involved in the nuclear industry, being involved in nuclear power plants, being involved in the small modular reactors, some of that regulation is just very difficult, very challenging, and some of it not necessary. So what we need to do is, what I would drive to do, is what is the absolute necessary, what is safe for the community, what is safe for the environment, and gets us energy. So some of those requirements take years and years to resolve, so we can have a streamlined cookie-cutter process. Because SMRs, small modular reactors, think of it as Lego sets. So you have a Lego set, and then you stack another next to it, and you stack another next to it. Make it streamlined. Make it modular. Make it repeatable. And therefore, once you've got your license and once you've got your siting, then you could start your construction. And then you also need to open up the supply chain. So part of the weak link in this is the supply chain. So we need to shore up our supply chain, so shore up our manufacturing, so that when we build the SMRs, they're ready to go. We got to shore up our turbines. The turbines that spin around. It takes somewhere from 5 to 6 years just to get a turbine. So we got to shore up that industry so that we can have better, more affordable energy. So energy would drive construction costs down. It drives material costs down, which drives housing costs down. All those things work together, but it's not like that, right? But it does take time. It does take effort. I know how to work the industry. I know how to be involved in the industry. All these things, I bring to the table some common sense, practical solutions to help us here in Illinois.
7: All right, let me reintroduce the conversation. My guest today is Jeff Wilson. He's the Republican nominee for the 13th Congressional District in Central Illinois, facing Nikki Budzinski, the two-term Democrat running for re-election. We spoke with her on the program yesterday. You can find that conversation at our website, 21stshow.org, or you can check both of these out on camera on YouTube by searching for The 21st Show. Coming up after the break, we're going to be talking about abortion, LGBT rights, flock cameras, and more. 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Stay with us.

0: 40 trillion is a big number. As you know, it's 40 followed by 12 zeros. It's like roughly how many feet to Pluto and back, depending on where the Earth and Pluto are. Does that help? Probably not. It's how much debt the United States has, which averages out to about $116,000 per American and counting on the next Today Explained.
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4: It's the 21st show. I'm Brian Mackey. Let's get back to my conversation with Jeff Wilson. He's the Republican nominee for the 13th Congressional District, which includes parts of Springfield, Decatur, and Champaign-Urbana, as well as communities in the Metro East, which is the Illinois side of the St. Louis metropolitan area. Wilson is a retired nuclear power engineer and a veteran of the U.S. Navy. He was also, until recently, a member of the Champaign County Board. In order to get today's conversation on camera, I spoke with Wilson earlier this week in our studios in Urbana. You can find this interview and one I had with the incumbent Democrat Nikki Budzinski on YouTube. Just search for The 21st Show. Also, because the program is pre-recorded, we're not taking calls today, but you can always share your thoughts by leaving a voicemail at 217-300-2121. You can call that number anytime, day or night, 217-300-2121. What do you think of the tariff system that has become so popular under the second Trump administration? As we're recording on Tuesday, August 25th, there's been news about Canada this morning.
5: Yeah.
4: How do you rate how that's gone for America?
5: I rate it on the net, on the big picture. And as you may know, tariffs are not unique to the Trump administration. And tariffs started with our second and third president, Adams and Jefferson. Because when we won the Revolutionary War, the British said, oh, but we're going to beat you economically. And they undercut the American markets. And so tariffs were imposed to protect the American market. So three things a tariff accomplishes. One is it protects the national markets, manufacturing, whatever market you have. Number two, it does generate income for the United States. And we've generated a lot of income over the last 2 years. Certain markets have been very helpful, like the local manufacturing. The major manufacturers have been helped here in Illinois. And then number three, it's a negotiating tool. It's a big-time negotiating tool, as you could see, as you could find out over the last couple of years. On the net, I'd say it's beneficial. It hasn't resulted in the catastrophic economic debacle that so many people projected. In reality, the tariffs on net right now is tracking to be a 0.5% impact on GDP. Now, some people are adversely affected, like agriculture market, our farmers. And so as an Illinois representative, I would like to advocate for more for supporting our agricultural market because some of our sales are declining because China, etc. But on the other side, we're learning to diversify our market, and we're also learning to improve our supply chain so that we're not only counting on certain countries to support our supply chain. So big picture, on the net, I think it's neutral. Some industries are beneficial. A lot of income has been generated to the United States. some industries are hurt, and I want to support those industries, particularly our farmers.
4: Do you have a, for instance, of the industries that have found the tariff system to be beneficial?
5: Yes.
4: Excepting the ones that, you know, go to the president and seek special exemption like Apple and others.
5: No, that was a political statement, but that's okay.
4: Well, that's a factual statement.
5: That's okay.
4: I'm using an Apple product. It is fact that Tim Cook
5: Apple.
4: That went to went to the president and seemed to have gotten iPhones exempted from his tariffs.
5: Oh. Well, we don't live in a perfect world. We don't have perfect presidents. Although I'm going to be a really good representative. But anyway, let's look at this. So we've got $118 billion in 1 year of increased revenue. So some of the industries that have been affected in a positive sense, we're just reading here.
4: I don't know, is there a company in the 13th District that's like, yes, these tariffs have been great for us that you've heard from?
5: I think it helps the steel. It helps the steel industry in Granite City. It does that. But I did say it adversely affects agriculture. Mm-hmm. It does that. There's just no doubt about that. But I still am convinced on the main, on the big picture, it's an overall net positive for the United States. And I would like to see agriculture not be hit at all, frankly, but definitely not hit as hard as it is. That's how I see it.
4: All right. I want to move to some social issues. This obviously is something that animates a lot of voters. Would you support a national law prohibiting abortion?
5: Well, what does the Constitution say right now?
4: Since the Dobbs decision, you tell me.
5: Well, it's a state's right to issue. That's it.
4: So would you support, you would oppose if a national law, the no state shall allow abortion past 6 weeks, 8 weeks, whatever it is?
5: Hmm.
4: Mr. So, Wilson from Illinois votes aye or nay? Yeah.
5: Well, what is abortion in the first place?
4: I think we have a widely agreed upon definition, right? I mean, what are you?
5: Well, the reason I'm pulling your string on this,
4: yeah,
5: and which you're not going to answer, but I would say it's the ending of a life.
4: A philosophical position.
5: Biological position. There's nothing philosophical about it. It's biology. So okay. Either there's life or there's not. And then how is life created?
4: Okay.
5: Is it created philosophically? Is it somehow out of the atmosphere somewhere? We now have life and we don't have life? Or is there a biological function? Is there something going on biologically that's life?
4: Okay.
5: And biologically, it's undeniable biologically that there's life there. And now there's the choice. Does the choice of a person want to terminate that life for their own personal desires? Or is it to propagate life? I think we should pursue life. I think we should propagate life. I think we should nurture life. Just like your question here about the economy. Well, we want to be prosperous in the economy. Think about how better our economy would be if maybe those 70 million plus individuals that, not out of their choice, they had no freedom of choice, their life ended. Maybe that would have been a more benefit for the United States. So I love life. Right now we're breathing. Right now we're talking. Right now we had breakfast this morning. We talked about all that are life functions. I just can't see what the reason for terminating life is.
4: Okay, well, let me be more specific then. I didn't think we were going to get as philosophical here. Let's say you have a 30-year-old woman who wants to have children and for whatever reason becomes an ectopic pregnancy, right? Which is where a fertilized egg embeds.
5: But
4: there are instances now under certain states where doctors are nervous about doing anything about that and send the woman to another state, or she has to seek medication on her own because there are questions in some states that have such restrictive laws about whether that medical procedure can be done.
5: But that's a state, not a federal. You just said state.
4: Right.
5: Didn't you?
4: I did. Yes. So, but I'm asking you, if somebody then tries to bring that sort of state, like, oh, you know, we, the Republicans, like what happened in Texas, let's put that law in place nationwide in a Republican Congress. How do you vote on that?
5: I vote with common sense, scientific background, understand biology, and we'll just have to wait and see. But I'm telling you, philosophically, scientifically, which is biology is science, last I understood it was, that there's life and we should do everything we can, the best that we can, to preserve life.
4: I also want to talk about the rights of our fellow Americans who are gay or lesbian. Do you think that marriage should remain legal?
5: Do I think marriage should remain legal?
4: For gay and lesbian, same-sex marriages, it's not.
5: It is what it is. It's not my choice. I am not a homosexual. I'm married. I have 8 kids and 11 grandkids. I believe that's, for me, that's a great way to live. But you, Brian, if you want to be married to a guy, then be married to a guy. However, comma, me, myself, and I love my wife. I love our children. And that's my preference.
4: Sure. How would you vote if a bill were to come before the Congress that would outlaw same-sex marriage nationwide?
5: I haven't seen the bill yet. I haven't seen how it's written. So I'm going to make no comment on that.
4: Okay. Should the Congress pass a federal law regulating trans high school and college kids' participation in sports?
5: That's a bizarre question.
4: It's been introduced by members. I believe Barry Miller had a, or maybe it was Mike Bost. I'm going off the top of my head here. Protecting Women in Sports Act or something like that. Seeking to impose a federal standard about the very small number of trans athletes who want to compete in school sports.
5: Brian, let's go back to biology. And in this case, we're talking about chromosomes. There's no way that a guy, regardless what he thinks he is, should be competing in a female sport or be in a female locker room, female safe space, or female prison. There's just no way. So let's just go back to biology. You're either a male or you're a female, biologically. And there is a substantial difference between a male chromosome's muscular structure, skeletal structure, compared to a female. It just is what it is. So let's talk about fairness. You're concerned, maybe the underlying concern of your question is, what's fair, right, and just?
4: My underlying question is, I guess, would you support legislation that your colleagues might introduce along these lines?
5: I support common sense, and it is stupid. It is ludicrous that any guy should compete in a female sport. Let a guy be in a male sport. Let a girl be in a female sport. Why is that so difficult?
4: Why do you think this is such an animating issue?
5: I don't know. It's interesting.
4: In American politics.
5: Is it American politics or is it universal? I don't know why it's common sense to me. Men are in men's sports, not in women's sports. Women need to have their protected space. Let's just do that. It's common sense.
4: What do you think about, you know, attempted legislation to ban medical care for people who have, you know, this diagnosable psychological condition called gender dysphoria, right?
5: There, you just said right there, psychological. That you answered your own question. So you need psychological help. As you know, there have been many hospitals that have been closed, exposed, for inordinate, inappropriate treatment of minors in that aspect that's resulted in devastating long-term lifetime issues. So let's go with your theory that is psychological. Then the answer is psychological, not physical.
4: Would you support legislation banning what many medical professionals say is a, you know, preferred way to deal with this, which is helping people live their life that they feel they want to live?
5: Many do and many don't. So how many is the many? Are you saying every single one?
4: I want to know what you think about it. What do you think about this?
6: I feel like you may not be wanting to take too many positions here on some of these social issues.
5: I am. I just told you what my position is. You just don't like, you don't like my
6: answer. How would you vote? I want to know how you would vote.
5: I already told you. My philosophy is that life matters and that there's a distinction between a male and a female. Males should not be in female sports.
6: Okay.
5: That's my position. If you can't figure that out, I don't understand that.
6: Okay. Sam in Urbana wants to know, do you oppose warrantless searches of license plate reader data? You may be aware of Flock cameras. This is a company. They've got thousands of cameras all over Illinois now that read license plates as cars go driving by. Sam wants to know, do you oppose warrantless searches of license plate reader data?
5: Well, of course, we should not have warrantless searches. Isn't that one of the first of the 10 Bill of Rights?
6: It is the Fourth Amendment, but this is a private company, and so law enforcement agencies have been obtaining their data just on the open market and finding out where cars go, essentially like tracking vehicles.
5: Well, if we're talking about ALPRs, we're talking about the company Flock.
6: Yes.
5: So if we talk about ALPRs, automatic license plate readers, used in a justifiable manner to solve a crime, fine. But the ubiquitous use or intended or potential untethered use of private information should not be allowed. But I could talk about, and you may remember this, Brian, maybe, about a year ago there was a triple homicide in Mahomet. Two kids and a mother shot in their home in Mahomet. The individual that did that action got in his car and drove up to Chicago. Well, it was the ALPR that tracked the person down to Chicago, and when they caught him, he shot dogs and wanted to shoot the police, and then he died. So now we're looking at thousands of missing persons and crimes solved with that technology. But on the other hand, there needs to be a hedge around it, a protection, so that those with the need to know only need to know, and those that inappropriately use it are prosecuted accordingly.
6: Yeah, those that want to find out where the woman who won't return their phone calls is.
5: That's stupid, right?
6: Yeah.
5: But it does
6: happen, yeah.
5: Well, I'm not those disagree with that. It's human nature. There's bound to be one or two or more bad apples in a good apple bunch. But on the big picture, well, I just talked about that terrible tragedy. And I went to the funeral. I went to the visitation. I knew the person that had part of their family members. But that, tracking down that person is wonderful.
6: If you're just joining us, my guest is Jeff Wilson, the Republican nominee for the 13th Congressional District in Central Illinois. He's challenging Democratic Congresswoman Nikki Budzinski, who is seeking a third term. Both this conversation and my interview with Budzinski are available right now on YouTube. In fact, this interview with Wilson is in a longer form there, since we had to cut roughly 10 minutes for air. No calls today because our program was pre-recorded, but let us know what you thought. talk@21stshow.org. Coming up after a break, I'll ask Wilson about immigration enforcement, the war in Iran, and more. This is the 21st Show. Stay with us.
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4: It's the 21st show. I'm Brian Mackey. Let's get back to the conclusion of my conversation with Jeff Wilson, the Republican challenging incumbent Democrat Nikki Budzinski for Central Illinois' 13th congressional district. Wilson is a retired nuclear power engineer and a U.S. Navy veteran. We spoke on Tuesday afternoon, and the version of the conversation you're hearing had a few questions and answers cut for time. You can hear the full interview on YouTube. Just search for The 21st Show. While you're there, you can also watch our interview with Budzinski, whom we had on the program yesterday. Another issue I wanted to ask you about has to do with the Trump administration's campaign of deportations. How do you think that's gone?
5: Well, let's see. There has been over 500,000 deportations. Right now, it's averaging about 50,000 a month. Out of those 500,000, seven have died. It could be up to 15 injured. So let's say there's 10. So that's one out of 50,000. I'm sorry for the 10. I don't want any of those 10 to lose their life. But that's a better record than driving on the road. That's a better record than almost anything when you have 10 out of 500,000. When used appropriately, effectively, with the right procedures, the right standards, it's trespassing. If you're I thought about this. So, Brian, let's assume someone pulls up a camper in your backyard, if you have a backyard. Assume you do. And they just park there. And then they start using your water, they start using your electricity, they start using your sewer system, and then they bring in another trailer. And then they bring in another trailer. You would say, well, that's trespassing. It is trespassing. So why not, Brian, follow the law of the land? Every country that's worth its salt has borders and has immigration rules and has entrance and exit requirements and visa requirements and student requirements. Every country does. You yourself in your own home do. Why not just follow the law? The challenge with people have is they can accept the law maybe. They just hate when it's enforced.
4: What do you think about agents, you know, operating with masks on, no name tags, things like that, that the county sheriff, Urbana Police, Champaign Police, Springfield Police would not be allowed to do, right? They have to show their faces. They have to have badges with numbers and name tags on their uniforms. Would you support, I've talked to many Democrats who say if they do get into power, they want to mandate some of those things among federal agents to operate more like the police that we're used to in our communities have to operate.
5: Well, you have to look at both sides of the equation, Brian. That person's face will be put across the internet, across social media. Someone will track down their family and hurt their family. That doesn't happen with the Champaign County Police. That doesn't happen with the sheriff. Because it's such a political issue, the radical left, the DSA, would weaponize that against that individual's family. So now you got to ask, what's the balance? Do we want that person's family to be safe because they are exercising their job? Or do we want them to be destroyed? You can't sit here and tell me that no one would not attack that person's family. It's going to happen. So because of that, because of the safety of the officer, I'm going for the safety of the officer carrying out their sworn duties. Here's a tip. Just follow the law. Just follow the law as written that we have for our country, that every single country has. Imagine you trying right now to go to Gaza or to Tehran and saying, I have a right to be here. You would probably last about 30 seconds.
4: Was Alex Preddy not following the law, exercising his Second Amendment rights, filming police officers when he was shot to death?
5: Well, you know, and I know that hasn't been decided yet. So whether it was Rene Good or Alex Preddy or Preddy.
4: Preddy, yeah.
5: Preddy. Last I checked, it's still under investigation. You and I, well, in that state, you have Second Amendment rights, or he's allowed to do it, so he's allowed to do it. I don't know all the details. And so I'm going to trust, in this case, the judicial system to resolve that.
4: Except the administration is not cooperating in the way these things are usually investigated.
5: Interesting question. So is the state itself cooperating as they should cooperate? Why does the state create sanctuary cities? Why does the state create barriers? And why does the state do that? So plus or minus, both sides are maybe wrong. So let's let the court system figure out what's right.
4: It's an interesting question. Would you favor federal policy that seeks to penalize or persuade states to not adopt some of these so-called sanctuary policies?
5: It's extra constitutional.
4: How so?
5: There's no provision in the immigration law or that Congress established that sets forth, prioritizes sanctuary policies. It's not in the U.S. Constitution. So now you're talking about states' rights versus federal rights. So there's no way the federal government can commandeer the states to do what the federal government wants them to do.
4: Well, they can make
5: so it has to
4: so
5: be
4: you have to you can't drink alcohol until you're 21 or
5: yeah,
4: the
5: but
4: DUI limit has
5: but
4: to be
5: in general society agrees with something like that in general, right? So as you know, it's of informed by the people. It's a government by consent. So in general, we've all consented that this is probably the legal limit for drinking. And then there's probably the legal limit for signing up for the military. So now you have a battle between states. Some states fully comply with the federal government. Some do not. Some cooperate. Some do not. We got to figure out what the right way is. But either way, if you're trespassing illegally, you're trespassing illegally. That's just what it is. And you could choose with your dollars to do that or not do that. Federal dollars should not be supporting illegal aliens.
4: It's been about half a year since the United States and Israel carried out an attack on Iran. It killed the supreme leader of the country, and other government leaders started a war that is still ongoing. How do you assess how that's been going for America, the Iran war?
5: Excuse me.
4: Sure.
5: No way on God's green earth should the Iranian radical political Islamic regime have a nuclear weapon. Period. If they had one, they would use it. They would absolutely use it. So I'm all in to getting rid of nuclear weapons.
4: Are you all in on the way the Trump administration is going about it? Because Iran did not develop a nuclear weapon in the
5: previous
4: decades.
5: Yeah.
4: Without having us to go to war and have our aircraft carrier. I mean, you're a Navy veteran. We've heard these reports of really stressed crews on the Abraham Lincoln aircraft carrier.
5: True.
4: Potential even attempted suicides
5: there.
4: Deployment stretching months beyond the usual time frame.
5: Yep.
4: Is this an appropriate use of America's military power?
5: Yes.
4: Okay.
5: We cannot have Iran have a nuclear weapon, period.
4: I thought the program was destroyed last summer when we bombed, 2025.
5: You did, didn't you? But apparently it wasn't completely destroyed.
4: Well, I only did because that's what the president told us.
5: Well, obviously more news came out, right? More information came out.
4: Okay. Is there any cost of the way we've been approaching this that would not be worth bearing? You know, gas is, I think it was $4.30 when I drove past a gas station this morning.
5: 10 cents in the last day or so.
4: Okay, well.
5: So there you go.
4: A little out of date then.
5: 20% of oil.
4: $5, $6 gas. Is there a point at which, you know, enough is enough?
5: Let's talk about the objective. The objective is no nuclear weapon. That's period. I mean, you don't want it. I don't want it. Nobody wants it. It would be catastrophic and cataclysmic, whatever. It'd be a super bad day, and they would use it in a heartbeat because the United States is their sworn enemy. Every day, death to America. Every day, America is a great city. Every day, five times a day for the last, 45 years? 47 years since 79 or whatever. It's that way. They absolutely believe it. They absolutely believe it. And if they had the capability to do it, they would do it. That's just how they are. The problem with the United States, or problem with Western civilization, our mindset is not the Mideast mindset. It's not the same.
4: So we're coming to the end of our time together. I've been trying to end these interviews with a sort of big picture philosophical. We're at a time where trust in our society is really at a low ebb right now. Trust among our fellow Americans, trust in institutions that people used to revere, be it government, church, universities, the media, frankly, the law and courts. What steps do you think we should be taking to rebuild trust across our society?
5: That is a philosophical question. I feel that, and I think all society, especially in the United States, there have been a number of failures. Let's just take COVID, for example, and how that was managed, and Dr. Fauci and all the things that he did or did not do, all the things that they hid. Oh, that was terrible. Or how could you trust when the Democrats had the presidency and what they did with that, with Joe Biden? And then you have the media. But, and you have persons. I think it's returning to the roots, foundations. So when the foundation is secure, then the structure is secure. If the foundation is not secure, then the storms, the vicissitudes of life will destroy the building. So I would advocate for going back to our original roots of what makes our country great. It's life, it's liberty, it's the pursuit of happiness. It's partnership with one another and community, family, all those things to rebuild institutions. So go back to the foundations. Purpose, meaning, why do you have that institution? And then shoring up the cracks. But the DSA, they want to just totally destroy everything. Let's burn it all and start all over again. Our American foundations, our American institutions, were founded properly and correctly. We need to stay with that and shore it up and not burn the whole thing down. And trust, as you know, Brian, it's not just a given item, it's an earned item. I mean, I could trust you to at least not stab me when I walk through the door. But on the other hand, to what degree do I trust you? And that trust is through relationships. It's foundational, what are the foundational reasons why we can communicate and cooperate. So I'd go back to the foundations. And then restore trust, and restore trust is actually over time and service. So my mission going to Congress is to prove to this community that I represent them with trust and integrity, reachable, approachable, willing to listen, come up with a common sense solution, collaborative common sense solution. I'm asking you to trust me. and to vote for me up in this upcoming election, to be your next representative in District 13.
4: Jeff Wilson is the Republican nominee for the 13th Congressional District in Central Illinois. Mr. Wilson, thank you for coming in.
5: My pleasure, Brian, as always.
4: That is it for us today and this week. Coming up on Monday's show, we'll talk about Illinois' new law ordering schools to restrict the use of cell phones during the school day.

0: Now the state wants to crack down on misleading labels and hold companies responsible for the waste they create. I'm Amory Sievertson. What should be recyclable? That's on the next On Point.
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1: 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Thanks for joining us today here on this Thursday evening. After The Middle, it's The Daily and Today Explained. On Point comes up at 10 o'clock and the BBC World Service after that. Thanks for joining us.
3: Welcome to The Middle. I'm Jeremy Hobson. 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So let's do glass half full. 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Joining us this hour, former U.S. Senator Heidi Heitkamp, a Democrat, and conservative political analyst Yuval Levin, Director of Social, Cultural, and Constitutional Studies at the American Enterprise Institute. Stay right there. The Middle starts right after the news.
4: Live from NPR News in Washington, I'm Ryland Barton. Devastating floods have killed hundreds of people in Nepal and Tibet, with more than 1,000 people still missing, among them about 90 Americans. NPR's Michelle Kellerman has more on international relief efforts.
5: The head of the UN mission in Nepal, Lila Peters Yaya, says the floods have wiped out 35 bridges and destroyed about 25 miles of roads in Nepal. And that's making humanitarian efforts all the more complicated.
6: So you have one municipality where, you know, it's impossible to reach by road, and all the aid is being delivered by the government by helicopter.
5: She says the Nepalese government is deploying temporary bridges and the UN is trying to help with that. The UN has offered an initial $2.5 million in humanitarian aid for Nepal, and the Swiss government is pitching in $1 million more. Michelle Kellerman, NPR News, Washington.
4: Federal safety regulators say defective radio transmissions may have played a part in a mishap earlier this month between a passenger jet and Marine One. President Trump was on board the helicopter at the time, as NPR's Joe Hernandez reports.
7: One afternoon in early August, Marine One lifted off near the White House around the same time that an Envoy Air flight took off from Ronald Reagan Washington National Airport in nearby Arlington, Virginia. The National Transportation Safety Board says there may have been a breakdown in communication between the military and air traffic controllers at the airport. According to the agency's preliminary report, Marine One radioed the airport twice to notify controllers they were about to take off. One transmission wasn't received, and the other was unreadable. 1 week earlier, the military and air traffic control officials at the airport had met to discuss communication issues. The NTSB says it is continuing to investigate. Joe Hernandez, NPR News.
4: President Trump has signed an executive order renaming Lake Ontario to Lake America. NPR's Liz Baker reports that in Rochester, New York, beachgoers greeted the news with derision and defiance.
8: It's a windy day, so only a few people are out on the sandy beach of Lake America.
9: That's not what it's called. It's called Lake Ontario.
8: From the boardwalk, D-Love and Sky House look north to the Canadian side of the lake and the Canadian side of the trade war.
10: I think Trump is just pissed off with him and trying to be funny.
8: Political science major Abby Opal says she wanted to laugh at first, but
11: it symbolizes how our relationship with Canada is going down the drain and for no reason.
8: It won't really make a difference, says Michael Alacqua, just like Trump's renaming of another body of water.
12: People are always going to call it the Gulf.

0: 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Thanks for joining us on this Thursday evening. Later on, we've got On Point for you, and the BBC World Service takes us in the overnight here on WILL. 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
1: In the grand scheme of things, no, $17 billion is arguably not a lot of money for Meta because they made $200 billion in revenue last year. 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
4: Live from NPR News in Washington, I'm Ryland Barton. A federal judge is once again blocking President Trump's order that seeks to limit mail voting in the midterm elections for now. It comes about a week before the first mail ballots are due to be sent out. A group of mostly Democratic-led states sued over Trump's order to deliver mail-in ballots only to people on lists of absentee voters that states would have to turn over to the administration. So far, the Supreme Court ruled on a procedural issue but has not weighed in on whether Trump's order is legal. A federal judge heard arguments today over the Kennedy Center Board's efforts to put President Trump's name back up at the Arts Complex in Washington, D.C. NPR's Anastasia Tsiolkas has more.
5: The Kennedy Center Board wants to add President Trump's name on the entryway of the center. Is that fundamentally the same as renaming it, or is it something different? Lawyers for the plaintiff, Representative Joyce Beatty, Democrat of Ohio, say Judge Christopher R. Cooper has already ruled that the board does not have the right to rename the living memorial to President John F. Kennedy. Department of Justice lawyers representing President Trump and other members of the board argue adding another line of signage to the entryway thanking Trump for his planned renovation of the complex is not changing the institution's name. It's not clear yet when Cooper will make a ruling. Anastasia Tsiolkas, NPR News.
4: Nearly 6 months ago, Iranian missiles targeted a U.S. base in Bahrain, forcing military families to evacuate. Many displaced families don't know what comes next, and Navy leaders admit they did not expect the war would go on this long, as Steve Walsh with WHRO reports.
6: Many families were sent to the safe havens they designated for emergencies. Others have been moved several times, often living in hotel rooms and short-term rentals. Vice Admiral Kurt Renshaw, the head of Fifth Fleet, told the families that the Navy now wants them to pick a more permanent location while the military figures out the future of Bahrain.
4: Steve Walsh from WHRO reporting. Testimony has ended in the trial of the former gang leader accused of orchestrating the 1996 drive-by killing of Tupac Shakur. Steve Futterman reports.
7: The defense presented just three witnesses, all former members of the Las Vegas Police Department. The prosecution's case depends almost entirely on comments from Dwayne Davis in a memoir and in interviews where he repeatedly admits supplying the gun used in the killing and says he was in the car that drove up alongside Shakur. The defense claims these were all embellishments and that there's no corroborating evidence to support Davis's admissions. The final witness, former Detective Dan Long, was asked how he was able to confirm that Davis was in the vehicle.
8: By Mr. Davis telling me that he was in a white Cadillac and that the shooting came from that same white Cadillac.
7: Davis is the only one allegedly in the Cadillac still alive. Closing arguments are set for Monday. For NPR News, I'm Steve Futterman.
4: You're listening to NPR News. Kids under 18 will soon see changes to Instagram and Facebook thanks to the $18 billion settlement Meta reached with states yesterday. Meta agreed to strengthen its age estimates to keep kids under 13 off its platforms and teens in age-appropriate accounts. And it promised to enact a limit of 2 hours a day for users under 18 and block kids from the apps from midnight to 6 a.m. and hide like counts. Critics and children's advocates cautioned it will not solve the problems overnight.

0: World Health Organization says the Ebola outbreak is over in Uganda, but NPR's Jonathan Lambert reports that's not so in other parts of the region.
1: It's been over 42 days since Uganda reported a new case of Ebola. This milestone marks the end of their outbreak, which only infected 20 people. The outbreak in DRC is still growing fast. Over 5,700 people have gotten sick, and over 2,700 have died, according to Africa CDC. The true toll is likely much greater, officials say, but the response has improved in recent weeks. More people are seeking treatment at clinics, and the number of beds has increased by about 40% compared to last month. While there are no approved vaccines for the kind of Ebola that's spreading, tens of thousands of doses of a different Ebola vaccine just arrived. Officials are hopeful it can provide some protection, and health workers will start receiving shots today. Jonathan Lambert, NPR News.
0: St. Fanurias, the Orthodox Christian patron saint of lost things, is honored each August 27th with prayers and traditional orange-flavored cake. Fanurias is believed to help people facing loss, hardship, and uncertainty. It's NPR.
2: 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Other contributors include the estate of Joan B. Kroc, whose bequest serves as an enduring investment in the future of public radio and seeks to help NPR produce programming that meets the highest standards of public service in journalism and cultural expression.
3: From the New York Times, I'm Michael Barbaro. This is The Daily. On Wednesday, Meta, the world's biggest social media company, reached a multi-billion-dollar legal settlement over claims that its technology, including Instagram and Facebook, are addictive and a danger to children. And perhaps most importantly, the company agreed to impose sweeping new limits on how kids use its products. Today, business reporter Cecilia Kong on why a company and an industry that never backs down finally cut a deal, and whether or not this truly marks a new era of accountability for big tech. It's Thursday, August 27th. Cecilia, thank you for making time for us on an extremely busy deadline day for you.
4: I'm really happy to be here, Michael. Thank you.
3: My pleasure. At a very high level, I wonder if you can describe this just hours-old legal settlement and why it's being treated as so historic and so important.
4: This is a really big deal. This is a landmark settlement between Meta and nearly every state. And it's about a pretty novel legal theory, which is that social media platforms like Instagram and YouTube are addictive, like cigarettes or opioids. And that was a really new argument presented in court starting this year. And it hinges on this idea that the company has harmed users by presenting one picture of its platforms as quite safe and healthy for young users, whereas internally, the company knew differently, that it was actually really grappling with platforms and technologies that could be harmful for users.
3: That they knew that this was dangerous, which frankly reminds me a lot of the case that was made against the tobacco companies. They were telling the public one thing when they knew something else.
4: That's right. At the heart of this is consumer deception. If the company deceived its users about the true nature of its product.
3: And tell us in very broad strokes, what's in the settlement?
4: So the settlement has a big monetary penalty piece of $17 billion that Meta will pay to nearly every state and the District of Columbia and U.S. territories. It will be distributed amongst those states for different programs to sort of try to correct this problem of social media addiction. And then, which I find really interesting and could be the most lasting changes, are changes to the products themselves. Meta has agreed to implement several tools and different changes to their platforms to make them safer for young users.
3: Such as?
4: There are several different things that they've agreed to. They've agreed to limit the number of hours that any teenager can be on any of its apps in a day. So 2-hour limits per day for teenage users. And They've also limited the use of these apps during sleep time hours, just complete blockage between midnight and 6 a.m. and a limit of notifications. So users, young teenage users, won't get notifications between 10 p.m. and 7 a.m. They've also agreed to do away with some tools that have been known to be pretty pernicious when it comes to the effect they have on young people. They're known as social comparison tools, like the like button. And so one thing they've agreed to do is to do away with the count of likes that any post will have. And, you know, anybody who's on these sites know what it's like. You see the like button tally the number of hearts you get. So that will be barred as a default for teenagers. Another feature that will be banned is known as beauty filters. And these are really interesting. They're otherwise known as plastic surgery tools. They take your photo and they essentially edit it in the way that you want to change your appearance. And that also has been known to be really negative and harmful for body image, for the mental health of teenagers. So they're going to ban that as well.
5: Overall, I'm really struck that in this settlement, Meta is doing something that companies do not frequently do, which is drawing a big red circle around its marquee products and saying, we're going to cut people off and we're going to limit the amount of time and the features you can use. That's very rare in our system.
4: Yeah, I find it stunning, Michael, because it really strikes at the heart of Meta's business, which is a business of keeping you on as long as they can so that they can target ads to you. So by limiting the amount of time teens are on, by limiting what they can do and the kinds of features that are known to be really sticky that lead to compulsive use, these are things that can really strike at the business model that Meta has built over these years into this powerhouse.
5: Right.
4: And the settlement is studying for another reason, in that Meta is a fighting company. It came into these cases and these trials extremely confident. I've been covering this company for nearly two decades, and I would describe them as like a pretty pugnacious company and defiant. And to see them settle fairly early on in a set of trials that they have against them was really revealing.
5: Well, tell us the story, Cecilia, of how Meta gets to a point where what it comes to understand about these lawsuits that made it realize or conclude that it was not going to win. It had to settle.
4: The story begins with another case and a trial that began back in February, brought by one woman who was then 20 years old, who went by the initials KGM. She's from Chico, California, and she alone testified on stand in front of a jury and described just how painful it was for her to endure a lot of the mental health challenges that she faced that she linked directly to her use of social media apps. And when KGM testified on the stand, she talked about things like body image issues, thoughts of suicide, self-harm, all attributed to her constant use of Instagram, TikTok, YouTube, and how she would go down these rabbit holes that led to body dysmorphia and real social anxiety and depression, and how in many ways she lost her childhood by being on social media so much and for so many hours really in the day. And when she was talking, I think what in our interviews with people there and the jury later, everybody could relate. If they directly weren't affected, they knew somebody who did have somewhat of a similar experience, where they just knew that they had an unhealthy relationship with social media apps, that they were on too much. And you look around anywhere and you see teens that are glued into their phones, and it just makes people uncomfortable. And all of those personal experiences and the testimony we heard from KGM, what that did was it put a face on some theories that Meta has just very defiantly rebuked in public, has said that they're not true. You can't prove that social media causes mental health harms. But to hear her stories and the stories that a jury agreed with and bought really and sided with unanimously showed that the public was in a very different place than Meta was. The public was in a place where they were pretty angry at social media, and the reputation of Meta was on the line.
5: So from what you're saying, Meta, in a case like this, is losing in the court, but not just in the court. It's kind of losing in the court of public opinion. But what was it about the legal argument in this case, which you just said was successful against Meta, that proved so potent?
4: So what KGM was arguing was that she was personally injured. Her legal argument was a very basic tort argument of personal injury. That's essentially like suing a crib maker for a broken crib or some other sort of product default. What Meta was relying on was a legal shield that it relies on all the time, and every internet company has relied on for decades, to protect itself from any sort of legal liability for the content that it hosts. It is essentially a speech shield known as Section 230 of the Communications Decency Act, and it's been an extremely successful tool and powerful tool used by the internet industry.
5: Right. We've talked about it a lot on the show. Basically, the argument goes, we're not responsible for the awfulness of what people post on our platform. We are just a platform that hosts that awfulness. Therefore, we cannot be held legally liable for the bad things that happen downstream of that awfulness.
4: That's right. And Meta went into this trial and others preparing to use that shield. And the Section 230 shield that they evoked yet again just did not work in this case, because the plaintiff, KGM, was simply saying, this is not about speech. You have a technology that is defective. And that gets around the speech arguments.
5: So how exactly does Meta losing this lawsuit from KGM end up bringing us to Wednesday's historic settlement with dozens of states around the country?
4: So with that loss and another big one, they were on a losing streak, and the state AGs also wanted to circumvent the Section 230 claim of this being an issue about the content that the company hosts. They say, and it's a really simple argument, that the company violated state consumer protection laws by saying their product was very safe, but knew that it really wasn't. So they said it was a deception claim. And they also claimed that the company violated federal child privacy laws. So at this point, Meta is not feeling as confident about its chances in court against the states. They were willing to come to the negotiating table ahead of this big trial with the state attorney generals, because for the first time, they were on their heels when it came to legal strategy and their legal position.
5: We'll be right back.
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3: I'm Michael Barbaro. This is The Daily. On Wednesday, Meta, the world's biggest social media company, reached a multi-billion-dollar legal settlement. Business reporter Cecilia Kong on why a company and an industry that never backs down finally cut a deal.
5: Cecilia, as we get into the details of the settlement, I want to start with the dollar figure of $17 billion. Is that a big amount of money? The context that comes to my mind is that Meta is worth $1 trillion.
4: Look, I never like to say that a few billion dollars here or there is not a lot of money because it feels like a lot of money, and it is a record for the tech industry by state attorneys general to reach a settlement of this amount. The other question you had was, is this a lot of money for Meta? In the grand scheme of things, no, $17 billion is arguably not a lot of money for Meta because they made $200 billion in revenue last year. But they're potentially on the hook for a lot more because they face thousands of more lawsuits. And those people who are suing Meta are watching the settlement agreement, and they're wondering how much they might be able to get as well. So the number can go up. And Meta does not want to fight forever legal wars, so they will be motivated to settle. So in total, this is just perhaps the tip of the iceberg.
5: Understood. So let's now turn to what feels like the real heart of this settlement, which are the restrictions Meta says it will now be imposing on its own social media products. And let's start with something like the 2-hour time limit that it's going to be putting in place. Where do you think that number comes from, and how meaningful is it?
4: So that number comes from social science research that shows that if left to their own devices, kids will stay on social media for a long time. Not all kids, but there is a meaningful number of kids who cannot regulate and they stay on for hours. Meta will say that the vast majority of teens on their site do not stay on for even 2 hours, but they also know that there are many teens still who spend just simply too much time.
5: Right, super users.
4: Yeah, super users, the Uber users. And this is meant to address that problem.
5: Talk for a moment about the measures Meta is taking that relate to self-esteem, getting rid of account on likes for younger people, getting rid of beauty filters, and exactly how that works and whether that is seen as really reducing some of the risks that people like KGM identified in her lawsuit against Meta.
4: Yeah, in some ways, KGM's the perfect case study. What happened with her is that as she was using these third-party beauty filters actually on Instagram, it just really fed into her own body image issues. And it just really affected her negatively in terms of how she viewed herself and her developing self as a teenager. And when it comes to those like counts, it's a really important measure because when a teenager posts something on Instagram, they are constantly seeing how many likes they get. And for teenagers, there's been numerous studies that show that that's caused a lot of anxiety. It becomes a very unhealthy desire by young people to see that number go up. And by eliminating that feature, it will hopefully address some of that anxiety that teens feel. Will it be a panacea for all the features that are known to be addictive and lead to compulsive use? That's really unclear because there are so many things that have been engineered into these sites to keep teens hooked and keep them there longer. So what we're seeing is the beginnings of some remedies.
5: How would this actually work, do you think? Would Instagram just cut you off after 2 hours? Would it give you any kind of a warning or what?
4: This change really is directed at just teens. So yes, it'll be notifications. It'll be a reminder you've been on too long. It'll be possibly a restriction. All of these specific changes are going to be rolled out within months, but it's directed just to teens. And if you are a teen and you're registered teens, it'll be a default.
5: But the inevitable question, how will Instagram know if you're a teenager and you're just using regular old Instagram and you haven't told Instagram how old you are?
4: Well, I mean, this is the key here. In the settlement, they said that they're going to strengthen what's known as age verification tools. But historically, Meta and just about every other internet company has been really just not very good at that. They've just really struggled with doing that. Kids are really, really good at getting around age verification tools. And it's not even just that kids are cunning. It's oftentimes age verification is just too easy to get past. It's just a simple drop-down box that asks how old you are. And then there's no proof that you have to provide that you are that age.
5: In Europe and other places, there is literally an AI selfie that you have to take to prove your age to use certain websites. I mean, it seems like the technology is out there.
4: Yeah, there's not a lot of detail right now. And you mentioned something really important, is that in places where, say, photos are used for verification, that's going to be a really tricky legal question for these states and the companies, because the more information you provide to verify age, the more you run up against concerns of privacy and whether you're collecting too much data about young people. So that's a detail, again, that will really matter in terms of understanding just how much teeth some of these product changes actually have.
5: Cecilia, let's assume for a minute that to some degree they do work. And suddenly, a large group of young people who are used to unfettered access to these apps suddenly find that their time on them is really restricted. What do? Do they just go to TikTok? Do they just go to Snapchat?
4: It's a great point, Michael. And actually, that's Meta's argument in the settlement, that the states really need to strike a similar agreement with all the other social media platforms. They can't be the only one out there, because you'll just see teens migrate to other sites, is what Meta says. And if I were to venture a guess, I would say that you will see the other social media companies negotiate. I cannot imagine why they would want to fight when they're facing the same arguments that Meta also was facing in this trial against states and the other trials that they face.
5: Well, the observation I have, and perhaps it's not all that earth-shattering to you, is that the federal government, especially Congress, is not doing anything in this situation. And everything we're talking about here has really stemmed instead from the public, from teenagers, their parents testifying in these trials, bringing these lawsuits, and then the jurors who are returning these verdicts against these companies.
4: It's incredible, Michael. I've been covering tech policy for decades now, and I've seen Congress debate, promise, and battle over internet regulations for all that time, and the net result has been zero regulations. What I've seen with these cases, these lawsuits, is big changes in terms of settlements and verdicts that have held these social media companies to account. And they've done this in the span of about 6 months, when Congress has been working on this for years. And to your point, it has been people, it has been the public, the general public, that is making these decisions. And while there's a lot of impatience about what's happening in Congress, the people are not waiting.
5: Well, Cecilia, truly, thank you very much.
4: Thanks so much, Michael.
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3: 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That's it for The Daily. I'm Michael Barbaro. 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
15: I'm Dr. Anthony Lazarowitz, and this is Climate Connections. Oceans cover more than two-thirds of the planet's surface and hold enough water to fill the Grand Canyon more than 300,000 times. And all that water is slowly becoming more acidic. When people burn fossil fuels like oil and gas, it releases carbon dioxide to the atmosphere. The ocean then absorbs about a third of that carbon dioxide, where it mixes with water to form carbonic acid. Since pre-industrial times, the ocean has grown about 30% more acidic as people have burned fossil fuels. This change would not be noticeable to someone at the beach, but ocean acidification harms some marine life. Coral skeletons and oyster and clam shells are made by combining calcium and carbonate ions into a material called calcium carbonate. But when ocean water gets more acidic, there are fewer carbonate ions floating around. That makes it harder for corals to grow and oysters and clams to form shells. As people continue to add carbon to the atmosphere and acidification gets worse, it could threaten some shellfish populations and the livelihoods of the people who harvest them. So preventing that pollution is vital for protecting marine life and coastal communities. Climate Connections is produced by the Yale Center for Environmental Communication. To learn more about climate change, visit climateconnections.org.
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18: 40 trillion. A 4, followed by 13 zeros. The distance from the Earth to Pluto and back in feet, depending on where the Earth is and where Pluto is. Roughly the amount of water in gallons found in Lake Tahoe. 1.2 million years, but in seconds. Is any of this helping? How about this? 40 trillion is how much debt the United States has as of this month, which averages out to about $116,000 per American. On Today Explained from Vox, how we got here, how to think about being here, and how to get the heck out of here.
19: This is Today Explained. My name's Kimberly Adams. I'm the host of Marketplace Morning Report.
20: Okay, Kimberly Adams, we are here because you and I apparently have $40 trillion in debt to talk about.
19: Yeah, it's a big scary number that's apparently way more serious than $39 trillion, which is also a big scary number.
20: And this is happening under Donald Trump's watch. Is it Donald Trump's fault?
19: It's kind of everybody's fault. In politics, in our day-to-day lives, in the fact that this has been an issue for decades now, and nobody really wanted to deal with it, including voters.
20: How did we get here? What did we spend $40 trillion on? Is there like some, USA-2 somewhere hiding under the earth that we don't know about?
19: You know, it feels like there should be, because our debt at this point is basically as large as our GDP. So it's effectively like our debt is another America. And what do we spend it on? Lots of things. We spend it on the day-to-day running of the federal government. We spend it on, most appropriately now, wars.
0: A short time ago, the United States military began major combat operations in Iran.
19: We spend it on things like Social Security.
0: We're also identifying shocking levels of incompetence and probable fraud in the Social Security program.
19: Medicare.
0: We're not going to touch it.
19: Food programs, the social safety net, whatever of it remains. We spend it on infrastructure.
0: The people that are opposing the program are people that, in my opinion, are very disloyal to our country.
19: But increasingly, we're spending more and more of it on interest on our debt.
20: And who are we borrowing said money from?
19: Well, for the most part, we're borrowing it from ourselves. The debt that we're talking about is what you may hear in the news referred to as treasury bonds.
21: We begin tonight with new concerns on Wall Street and in Washington about a sharp sell-off in the bond market that's pushing.
22: This 30-year bond yield hit a 19-year high of 5.3%.
19: And if you have a retirement account like a 401k or a 403b, you probably have treasury bonds sitting in them. The other big group that holds a lot of treasury bonds is other governments, other countries. They use it to sort of shore up their own reserves so that if something goes wrong or if they need to trade for commodities like oil, for example, they have dollars effectively in their government accounts that they can use for that kind of stuff.
20: And there's something amiss in the bond market. And how can we help people understand that without putting them to sleep?
19: Let's see.
20: Should we even get into it?
19: Yes. So the way that treasury bonds and bonds in general work is that there's a price on it for people giving you their money to hold on to for a long time. The longer a bond's term is, say, 10 years, 20 years, 30 years, the more interest the government has to pay for it to be worth somebody's while to let the government hold on to your money that long. Now, typically, people are like, oh, yeah, that's totally fine. The U.S. government can keep my money for 30 years. I'm not worried that the U.S. government's going to be able to pay me back in 30 years. It's the U.S. government. No big deal. But increasingly, as our debt has gotten worse and Congress refuses to do anything about it, as we keep making, how shall we say it, interesting geopolitical choices from a policy perspective, the rest of the world and increasingly investors here in the United States are like, is it really going to be okay in 30 years? And so you see those bond yields, the interest, the price that people are charging the government to hold on to the money, go up and up and up. And so what's happened in the last couple of weeks?
23: Breaking economic news now. The Dow closed down more than 700 points today as stocks reacted to the volatile bond market.
24: Because this is sort of the bond market's version of for whom the bell tolls. And right now, the toll it's tolling for our mortgages, our credit cards, our auto loans.
25: And this is important because this directly and almost simultaneously impacts what you pay for a new auto loan, that interest rate for your credit card interest rates, and especially for your mortgage rates.
19: That up and up started to make people really nervous, including the U.S. government, because in addition to it kind of signaling a lack of faith in the long-term fiscal sustainability of the United States, it also increases the amount that the government has to pay to service its own debt, which effectively makes the debt worse. But it's not like we're the only country that has ever faced what could be a debt crisis, right? Think about countries like Greece, which had its own debt crisis.
26: And feelings are running high on the streets here now, with Greece perilously close to falling into an economic abyss.
19: We've had lots of other Western industrialized nations that have faced skyrocketing national debt, really bad deficits, and had to deal with it somehow, and the countries still exist. They had to face extreme austerity measures in many cases, really painful interventions. But that's, I think, where the difference is. You're not really seeing any kind of political consensus that this is so bad, we are ready to make hard choices. They didn't want to do it either. But I seem to recall that with the Greek debt crisis, it was only because outside forces, the international banks that were providing the debt relief, forced the austerity measures on them that these changes happen.
23: There is incredible outrage over the new austerity measures that are part of the bailout package, part of the deal that was agreed to in order to keep Greece up and running.
19: So do we as a country really want to get into a situation where all of the foreign holders of our bonds start dumping them and we're forced to, I don't know, get a loan from China to bail us out? That would suck.
20: So what are our options then?
19: Of the options of available, fixing this problem on our own would probably be the least painful, unless you want to actually see what a debt crisis is like in real life. And I personally do not. But what would that require? Congress actually doing something and passing legislation that would either pretty significantly increase revenues, that's taxes, or drastically reducing spending. When it comes to federal spending, you have a couple of different types, discretionary and non-discretionary. Non-discretionary is the stuff you have to pay for, you're already obligated. Again, Social Security, Medicare, and interest on the national debt, stuff that we have to pay. So you can't really mess with that too much yet. Then you have discretionary spending, which is the stuff that Congress sort of debates whether or not they're going to spend the money on in a given year. And that's broken into defense and non-defense discretionary spending.
2: We cannot afford a $1.6 trillion defense budget. We just can't.
7: In the food stamp program, SNAP, there was $34 million a day in waste, abuse, and fraud in the province.
19: But especially when we're at war, members of Congress are often very hesitant to cut funding for defense.
8: We had a departure from our military service under the Biden administration. And you know what? When you want to build things back up, it takes money to do it. So
19: even the air quote discretionary defense spending is really hard to budge. So you end up having Congress fight pretty much only the remaining slice, non-defense discretionary spending, and that's everything else. Healthcare, education, infrastructure, National Weather Service, NASA. I like space. I care about NASA. All of these programs that people like, your national parks, they all live in that teeny tiny slice. And that slice is getting squeezed smaller and smaller as that interest on the debt category gets bigger. And so what's to be done? I guess elect braver elected officials?
20: How about The Economist, Kimberly? Have you noticed The Economist having a change of heart? Because for as long as I can remember, we were hearing, you know what? The United States can handle this. This is how the country functions. We can have a ton of debt as long as we're servicing the debt.
19: I feel like some economists have changed their tune. We've got debt levels and inflation that almost looks like we're in a recession, but we're not. And having this kind of debt when we've got full employment, GDP is kind of moving along just fine, and other elements of the economy seem to be looking okay, we shouldn't be carrying debt like this. This is like world war levels of debt. That has, I think, a lot of economists worried, and because economists understand the bond market a lot better than the rest of us do, I think the signals the bond market was sending about its skepticism of our long-term fiscal sustainability freaked out a lot of the economists.
20: We're going to hear from one next on Today Explained.

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9: Tell me this, have you now or ever been wrong about the national debt?
10: Yes, who hasn't?
9: Tell me what your position was and why you think it maybe was wrong.
10: A lot of the economic work on the national debt involves forecasting, predicting where things are going. And, you know, nobody can really forecast things like interest rates or when there's going to be another recession or a war or a pandemic. So these things are inherently kind of unforecastable. So nobody could answer that question. I've been right about everything, you know, honestly. But I actually feel good in the sense of intellectually honest about how I've thought about this, because when the numbers were pointing to a level of calmness about our fiscal outlook, even though lots of people had their hair on fire, I didn't go there. I was pretty adamant that there wasn't anything to be overly worried about at this point for reasons we can get into. Mm. And when the numbers changed, and the outlook changed and the politics changed, I changed. My name is Jared Bernstein, and I'll give you three identifiers so you can choose. Formerly the chair of President Biden's Council of Economic Advisors, currently a senior policy fellow at the Center for American Progress and the Stanford Institute for Economic and Policy Research.
9: Okay. Well, let's start with why you thought it was okay to carry loads of debt in the first place, because that was your position for some time, right?
10: Correct. So when you say loads of debt, the important thing is not just this load of debt or the stock of debt. You know, think of the debt as the water in the bathtub and think of the flow, like every year you get a deficit or a surplus. That's the water coming into the bathtub. So if you have a large stock of debt or loads of debt, as you say, which we're carrying, what you really want to look at is what's the rate of interest. So how much debt service do you have to pay to your creditors on that load of debt, on that stock of debt? And as long as the interest rate stays pretty low and the country's ability to service its debt is manageable, there's no obvious reason to break out a sweat, even if there's a lot of water in the bathtub. as long as you're growing faster than your interest rate payments, as long as you're not adding too much to the debt every year, underlying economic growth can allow you to service that debt without breaking a big economic sweat. And that's where we were for a bunch of years. So that was the kind of calm part.
9: For these decades you're talking about where you believed it was okay to carry debt, to grow the debt, so long as, you know, it was in conversation with interest rates and what have you, would you say you were part of an economic consensus in this country?
10: I would say yes, with an asterisk, being that maybe it was sort of 50-50.
9: Okay.
10: That, you know, half of us who were watching it had hair that wasn't burning up, and the other hat had smoke coming out of their hats. By the way, there's an interesting strain here that we shouldn't miss, because it becomes more and more relevant over time. Of the hair on fire group, there were two classes. One was genuinely freaked out, incorrectly in my view, but and the other was a bunch of politicians who pretended to have their hair on fire, but really didn't. I used to call them chicken hawks. They were budget hawks, but they didn't really want to do anything about it. And in fact, they consistently pushed in the wrong direction, which turned out to be kind of an important component of my apotheosis in this space.
9: Okay. Now the big moment. You maintain a position on the United States federal debt for decades, and something happens at some point during this Trump administration that changes your mind. Tell us about it.
10: Well, it wasn't like at 2:37 p.m. on a particular day, just to be clear.
9: Yeah.
10: I saw a number of things eroding, and it wasn't just during the Trump administration. Something flipped in my head a little bit, because any kind of a what we call a reaction function by Congress to react to these unsustainable forecasts looked dead to me. And then I started seeing some academic work that actually measured this and showed, lo and behold, Congress was no longer reacting to the budget outlook. So that was part one. Part two is I started to see interest rates drift up. And if you'll recall earlier, as you said, interest rates, I think you put it, interest rates found their way into the conversation, which is a good way to put it. And we saw budget deficits that in normal times, you know, not when hair was not on fire times, the budget deficit, which again, that's the water flowing into the tub, right? That should be 2-3%, negative 2-3%. That's your deficit. They're 4, 5, and 6%. That's almost a recessionary level deficit. So you put those three things together and, you know, my head broke.
9: Do you think this congressional inaction or indifference to the debt was somehow seeded by decades of economists like yourself, not to put you on the spot, but to put you on the spot, saying this is okay, and somewhere along the path that, you know, Congress sort of lost the plot and just forgot all the you know, like sort of exclusions you had and said, well, debt's okay, debt's okay.
10: Well, let me flip that on you, because, you know, definitely probably in the mix. I don't want to hold myself unaccountable or my colleagues. But I actually think the other side may be even more to blame, or equally to blame, in the sense of, because they were saying the economy is about to explode for 30 years. And it didn't. Now, it is true that those of us, well, speaking for myself, I was saying we really ought to get our fiscal house in order, but we don't need to worry about an immediate crisis. We have time to fix this. So I was trying to be nuanced, but American politics doesn't do nuance, so you can blame me for that.
9: Is the economy about to explode?
10: No. We still have time to fix this, and the sooner we start, the better. When I talk about debt unsustainability and the potential for a debt spiral, I'm talking about over the next decade. I'm not talking about next week. And in some ways, the good news, Sean, is that there are ways to start repairing the damage. We can't fill up the hole, but we can stop digging the hole. And there are ways to stop digging the hole that are both good politics and good policy. And it has to do with reversing a bunch of tax cuts on the upper end of the income and wealth scale.
9: Which I don't think is a popular position in this administration. So what do we do? Do we just wait for a different administration?
10: Oh, well, that's the answer for almost any good thing you want to do economically. I mean, this administration, and I'm not saying this as a partisan. I mean, it's very clear that this administration has caused all kinds of economic problems. But when we talk about the debt and deficit, I've tried to be pretty balanced in this conversation. It's not just the R's. I mean, they've definitely made the biggest contribution to the unsustainable path through their relentless tax cutting. But there are times, you know, when I was in the Obama administration, we basically made permanent 80% of the Bush tax cuts. So Republicans have been the lead flank in taking us to this unsustainable place. But too often the Democrats have not reversed those measures, and in fact have, in some cases, endorsed them.
9: And you seem to think that this is within reach, that this is just, we're just a few steps away from making, what, $40 trillion look more like $30 trillion, $20 trillion, what?
10: Well, that's an interesting question, because it's probably making $40 trillion look more like 41 or 42 rather than 44 or 45.
9: No!
10: But again, Sean, don't get hung up on the big round number. The idea is, if you, what you want, I know this is a little bit of arithmetic, but not much. What you want is, it's okay if your debt grows. It's just not okay if your debt grows faster than your economy.
9: Yeah.
10: But as long as the economy is growing faster than the debt, which used to be the case, then that ratio is going to come down. So it's okay if the debt accumulates a little bit more. What's okay. Not okay is if it just keeps spiraling and the growth rate decelerates.
9: Okay, so let's keep it around 40. That's the takeaway.
10: No, that's not the takeaway. Sorry. I think $40 trillion is a big distraction. I guess I'm sort of glad it came. I'm not glad we're there, but I mean, I guess I'm glad it's a distraction, because at least we're talking about it.
9: Exactly.
10: I think the key thing is the debt ratio, the debt relative to the economy. I think we can get back on a path where debt to GDP doesn't just keep growing in good times and bad. It stabilizes in good times, maybe even comes down a little bit in good times, because the economy's growing faster than the debt. The denominator's growing faster than the numerator, if you will. I think it's plausible, but it would mean very different people, a very different composition of people in Congress and the White House.
9: Okay, my new takeaway is keep the debt in check.
10: Love it.
9: Jared used to hang out with the D's, still hangs out with the Stanford and the Center for American Progress. Kimberly, Marketplace Morning Report. Check it out in the morning. I'm Sean Ramos from Kelly Westinger made the show today. Jolie Myers edited the show today. Patrick Boyd mixed the show today with no help. Thanks for nothing, David. Gabriel Dunatov fact-checked the show today, also with no help, but that's kind of normal. And this is Today Explained.
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7: Weather can change your day in an instant. I'm meteorologist Andrew Pritchard. I've spent a lifetime tracking the skies and storms above central Illinois. 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
1: We will bring you the latest from the scene of the devastating floods in Nepal. 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
0: And there are fears of a secondary flood. 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
1: There's no excuse for not talking about Paralympic sports. 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
1: 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It is 5:42 on this Friday, August 28th. I'm Reginald Hardwick with your forecast from meteorologist Andrew Pritchard. Today, sunny with a high of 82 degrees and a northeast wind of 5 miles per hour. Tonight, clear skies with a low of 59 degrees and an east wind of 5 miles per hour. Tomorrow, Saturday, mostly sunny with a high of 83 degrees. Sunday, mostly sunny with a high of 89. And Monday, sunny with a high near 93.
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9: Good morning, I'm Martinez. For more than 40 years, Peter Cullen played the voice of an iconic Transformer.
10: I am Optimus Prime.
9: Cullen died this week at his home in Los Angeles. 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
11: He said, well, if you're going to be a hero, be a real hero. 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
0: It's Morning Edition from NPR News. I'm Steve Inskeep.
9: And I'm A. Martinez. Federal law protects about 5% of the United States as wilderness areas. That's more territory than the state of California. Wilderness generally means no motorized access or motors. Now, though, some chainsaws are allowed. Here's the Mountain West News Bureau's Rachel Cohen.
14: I'll switch with you in like a second.
15: The Frank Church River of Noverturm Wilderness in central Idaho is one of the most remote places in the lower 48 states. A couple hours from the nearest town, a group of teens is clearing trees that have fallen over trails with axes and metal saws.
14: So like having to do a cut here makes sense.
15: Leader Marlena Nelson works for a wilderness nonprofit. The group is using traditional tools because the Wilderness Act bans motorized equipment.
14: It's really easy to kind of rush through things if you can go as quickly as possible, if you have a motorized tool to kind of do a lot of the heavy lifting. But here, this work really requires a lot of teamwork.
15: The teens push a 4-foot cross-cut saw back and forth. This is what wilderness trail maintenance usually looks like. But commercial guides who run hunting, fishing, or horseback riding trips say the hand tools aren't cutting it. Travis Bullock is an outfitter in central Idaho. He says trails he went to as a kid have all but disappeared.
16: They haven't been cleared in decades. I can think of one trail in my area. There's a sign there still, but once you look past the sign, you can't even tell it was a trail.
15: Outfitters in Idaho have been asking to use chainsaws for years, seeing debris from wildfires and disease is piling up. So they asked the Forest Service for an exemption.
16: There was a little bit of me that was pretty spiteful over the years, over the decades that I've been told, no, you can't clear those trails. And I was frustrated. And I was like, you know what? I'm going to be the first outfitter in Idaho to use a chainsaw legally.
15: After some analysis, the Forest Service agreed chainsaws were necessary. It said its own staff and nonprofits can't keep up with the rate of falling trees. It gave the outfitters the green light to use chainsaws on several hundred miles of trail over the next 3 years. That day, Bullock took videos of his son and employee putting them to work. He says they cleared about 500 trees in a single day.
16: It felt good. The reality is, if we'd had the same three people with a crosscut saw, it would have taken us a week.
15: Bullock says he needs clear trails to get clients safely into the backcountry and to access hunting spots where he's authorized to lead trips but can't get to.
16: Wilderness was not intended to keep people out.
15: But George Nickus with the nonprofit Wilderness Watch says the Wilderness Act did aim to limit human interference.
17: It's really not even about us. It's about nature. It's about the places. It's kind of nature's Bill of Rights.
15: He thinks the Forest Service created a self-inflicted wound by slashing staff. In President Trump's second term, the agency has lost close to 6,000 permanent workers, and Nickus worries the authorization could open the door to more exemptions. Outfitters in Wyoming have also asked the Forest Service to use chainsaws, and the Trump administration is reviewing wilderness policies more broadly.
17: If they can chip away and chip away and chip away at it and make it less and less meaningful, then pretty soon it's wilderness in name only.
15: The chainsaw window ended in early August. Outfitters say they cleared thousands of trees, some piled 10 feet high, and they'll be back next year. For NPR News, I'm Rachel Cohen.
9: 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I'm A. Martinez.
0: And I'm Steve Inskeep.
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2: I'm Ian Martinez.
3: And I'm Leila Fadel. Today marks 6 months since the U.S. and Israel launched their war against Iran. Throughout this time, NPR's Arzu Rezvani has been in touch with people inside Iran, chronicling their lives and views as the war has shifted, from airstrikes to negotiations to economic war. The constant through all of this has been fear, which is why everyone she spoke to asked NPR not to use their names in case they are punished by the regime for speaking honestly. Arzu joins me now to talk about this. Good morning.
4: Hi, Leila.
3: So I'm thinking back to the night Trump announced this war and how he vowed the end of Iran's regime.
5: To the great, proud people of Iran, I say tonight that the hour of your freedom is at hand.
3: So those bombs start dropping, and very soon after, you're in touch with people inside Iran. What were they saying to you?
4: Yeah, I mean, I knew Iran was going to cut the internet because they have a record of doing that during periods of crisis. So I quickly reached out to all of my contacts to see first, you know, if they were okay, and also to get their first impressions. And as I was talking to people in those opening hours of the war, news suddenly broke.
6: Iran's supreme leader is now dead.
7: The U.S. and Israel say they targeted Khamenei and the rest of Iran's top leadership in massive strikes.
4: Many of the people I was communicating with, they were ecstatic.
8: I'm very happy. I'm excited. Oh my God. I'm shaking.
4: And others were really, really nervous.
9: I'm still concerned because we don't know what's going to happen next. I hope that the next person in charge is more rational and brings this war and this chaos to an end.
3: It's sad hearing his hopes, knowing what we know now. I mean, this war has dragged on for 6 months. It's chaos, attacks and counterattacks, Iran taking control of the Strait of Hormuz.
4: Yeah, and all of that with a leader in place who many analysts regard as much more hardline. So here we are, 6 months later, the Islamic Republic endures. And the new leaders have chosen not to end the chaos, as that man you heard a moment ago hoped they would. Instead, they've unleashed more of it. I remember this one voice memo I got from a woman in Tehran. And she explained how Iranian state TV was proudly televising images of missiles getting past Israel's defenses. And the only feeling that evoked for her was jealousy. Jealousy that Israel had warning systems and sirens and shelters and all these protections for its people, while Iran, despite all their talk of war over so many years, hadn't bothered to do the same for its people.
3: So a feeling of abandonment from their government.
4: Yeah, I'd say so. And it's not just abandonment by Iran's government, but also the U.S. and some Americans. I mean, Trump pretty quickly let go of this idea that Iranians would get to take over their government. But then you also had a lot of anti-war activists in the U.S. protesting the war in those early days. Iran's state media often showed those protests on their channels. And I remember this one woman in Iran sending me a voice note so upset with the protesters. She couldn't wrap her head around how they were only willing to see the U.S. as an imperialist power and not Iran, which has spent years building up proxy forces in the region and meddling in regional wars.
3: I wonder, now that this war has gone on so long, how are people inside Iran, especially those who were in favor of this war in the beginning, how are they doing now?
4: Not great. I mean, pretty much everyone inside the country, those who support the government, and there are many who still do, I've spoken with them, and those who don't support the government, all of them are struggling with a horrendous economy. People were already dealing with hyperinflation before the war, and now this U.S. naval blockade is really squeezing people. A few days ago, one woman who lives in Tehran, she told me that she knows someone who has cancer. And hospitals have turned him away because they don't have the medicine, the treatments he needs. And they can't replace broken medical equipment since nothing is easily getting into the country. The security situation has also grown worse. The state has become extremely paranoid in light of this war. There's been a surge in executions of people accused of spying or trying to overthrow the government. People are much more afraid than ever, which is why everyone asked not to be named in this piece, and also why several people have told me in recent weeks that they can't continue communicating with me anymore. The risks are too great, the future is too uncertain, and they've essentially been silenced.
3: NPR's Arzu Rezvani, who's been covering and speaking to people inside Iran since the beginning of this war 6 months ago. Thank you, Arzu.
4: You're welcome.
1: In 2018, I was reporting from inside Gaza with our colleague Daniel Estrin, and we met a young man holding a kite. He was one of the Gazans back then, hoping to use kites to fly incendiary devices across the border into Israel. That bit of history became relevant recently when the wind blew several kites across the border. Israel says it will treat kites crossing the border as an act of war, whether they are armed or not. Here's NPR's Anas Baba.
2: For 11-year-old is Omar, heading down to the beach to fly his handmade kite. It used to be a simple escape from the war in Gaza. But this weekend, a few stray kites blew across the border into southern Israel and triggered a high-level alert there. They banned everything, he says. Even this kite we fly when we are bored. Is this a weapon they are scared of? The boy's anger is fueled by a dangerous new reality. Israeli officials declared that any kite launched from Gaza will be treated as an act of war, and also threatened to target launch areas and evacuate entire neighborhoods. With 70% of Gaza already under Israeli military control, the threat of mass displacement hit families like shockwaves. Parents across Gaza did not wait to see what would happen. 55-year-old Imad Al-Amur immediately gathered his grandchildren's kites. We gathered all the kites and burned them because the situation became terrifying, he says. It's better to deprive our kids of a game they love than expose them to danger. Israel has pointed to the history of Hamas launching incendiary balloons and kites used to burn farmland across the border back in 2018. Former Israeli military intelligence officer Michael Milstein says the response also reflects deep trauma from the Hamas-led attack of 2023.
10: The traumatic memory of October the 7th is still very fresh, and they do not consider the kites only as kites, but as a kind of threat.
2: But Milstein argues that treating kites as a military threat highlights a glaring strategic void.
10: It shows to Israel that we must rely on diplomatic and political efforts and not only on military response, bombs or attacks.
2: And so, while peace remains stalled, the kites stay grounded and summer in Gaza is caught in the crossfire. Anas Baba, NPR News, Gaza.
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11: I'm meteorologist Andrew Pritchard with your IPM News forecast for Champaign-Urbana. Today, look for sunny skies with a high of 82 degrees with a north wind 5 miles per hour. Tonight, clear skies with a low of 60 degrees, a northwest wind 5 miles per hour. Tomorrow, sunny with a high of 82 degrees with a northeast wind 5 miles per hour. Tomorrow night, clear skies with a low of 59 degrees. And for Saturday, mostly sunny with a high of 83 degrees.
12: 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I'm Sam Rink on this Friday, August 28th. It's 8:43, and coming up in just a few minutes on the Marketplace Morning Report, how are consumers feeling about the K-shaped economy? An Economist breaks retail sales, that plus all the morning's business news on WILL AM 580 and WILL FM 90.9. 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
1: Good morning, I'm Steve Inskeep. 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The competition in Italy is looking for 130 taste testers. 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Applications for this dream job are open one day only, September 12th. You, too, can get a taste of the action.
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12: 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You're listening to Morning Edition on WILL. Farming is expensive, and this year it's gotten even pricier with the rising cost of fertilizer and fuel. Equipment prices have also reached historic highs. Because of that, many farmers are choosing to fix their old tractors and combines instead of buying new. Harvest Public Media's Emma George Griffin reports.
18: If you visit Kellogg Family Farms in central Michigan, you'll see hundreds of acres of soybeans, century-old barns, and piles of old machinery.
19: Some of the equipment we'll never use again.
18: That's Dennis Kellogg, the sixth generation owner of Kellogg Farms.
19: But it's amazing how if I need a part or something that's similar that'll work on even a different brand, I'm able to go and find something that'll work.
18: Kellogg likes working on older equipment. He says it's easier and cheaper to repair machinery that's not computerized. But in recent years, it's become more of a necessity.
19: More than likely, we'd update if we had financial resource and the justification for it. We have a budget we have to live within.
18: Kellogg and other farmers are coping with a tighter farm economy. With trade uncertainty and rising costs, producers don't have much more to spend on machines that can cost upwards of $1 million. Farm equipment sales have declined by more than 20% this year, according to data from the Association of Equipment Manufacturers. Drew Kinsey is an agriculture research analyst at the University of Missouri. While he says more farmers are now relying on old equipment, it's been a trend for years.
20: We go back 50 plus years ago. Then it was much more common for every farm up and down the road to have new equipment.
18: He says until the late 90s, technological advancements made older machines obsolete. Now, Kinsey says even decades-old machines have the bare-bone capabilities to get the job done. Plus, he says new technology can even be installed in older equipment.
20: It's really been pretty revolutionary in the last 20 years as far as, you know, enabling farms to have older equipment still be competitive with the latest and greatest.
18: In Paducah, Kentucky, Donnie Edwards and his son have a repair shop on their 2,000-acre farm. That's especially handy since Edwards says new equipment is just too costly right now.
21: It's a tough pill to swallow where you need to spend another $100,000 on computerized stuff for your combine, tractor, sprayer, everything that goes with it. But you're not going to make all that much more money.
18: Edward says he taught his son to repair equipment, knowing it's becoming almost a survival skill in farming. But by forgoing new technology, farmers may lose out on efficiency. That's according to Doug Hauser, who specializes in digital agriculture at Iowa State University. He says farmers have to be extremely intentional when deciding what services and equipment are worth investing in.
22: A lot of farmers right now are stepping back and trying to figure out their equipment plans, whether it's it's more maintenance, or if it's time to trade into maybe not new paint, but maybe some used, updated equipment.
18: Some farmers are sidestepping big purchases, like combines, by hiring out part of their work. Laura Hafner harvests grain for farmers from Texas to North Dakota. She says it can be a cheaper alternative for farmers who don't want to repair or pay for costly upgrades.
5: Oftentimes, farmers only engage in harvesting for a short period of time. While they might use it for several weeks or maybe a month, the rest of that year, that equipment's going to sit in the shed or in the lot, not doing anything. It's not making money.
18: The service is a good option for some farmers, but it doesn't work for everyone. For many farmers, mending their old equipment is one way to stay afloat for now until the farm economy improves. I'm Emma George Griffin, Harvest Public Media.
12: 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Here's a look at your IPM news forecast from meteorologist Andrew Pritchard for today. Sunny with a high of 82 degrees and calm winds. Tonight, clear skies with a low of 59 degrees and a southeast wind at 5 miles per hour. Tomorrow, partly cloudy with a high of 83 degrees, a south wind at 5 miles per hour. Tomorrow night, partly cloudy with a low of 65 degrees. And for Sunday, it'll be sunny and a bit hotter with a high of 89 degrees and a south wind at 10 miles per hour. For your news and forecast 24/7, go to ipmnewsroom.org. 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
28: From Marketplace in Washington, I'm Kimberly Adams. We've been tracking corporate financial results to try to get a better idea of how consumers are doing in this economy. One area that's been especially helpful for this is the retail sector. Among the companies we heard from this week were Abercrombie & Fitch, Best Buy, Kohl's, and Dollar General. So what have we learned? Joining me for more is Sucharita Kadali, a retail analyst at Forrester. Good morning.
29: Good morning.
28: What sorts of trends jumped out to you in the retail earnings that we got this week?
29: We're seeing a very stretched consumer. We have one of the lowest rates of consumer confidence that we've had pretty much since World War II. And what that means is that you essentially have a K-shaped economy. You have consumers at the top end generally able to spend, and they are booing the retailers that are doing well. And then you have a lot of consumers at the lower end who are either cutting back on the amount that they're spending. They're more careful about what they're spending. They are spending with some of those large mass merchants. Some of those companies that are doing really well pretty consistently are companies like Walmart and Amazon. So that's really a significant part of the story that we're seeing.
28: Kohl's said in its earnings that its customers are buying less. If those shoppers are pulling back, where's that money going?
29: Well, Kohl's has struggled for a number of years. They've been in a turnaround situation for several years now. And that's actually pretty reflective of what's going on in the department store sector overall, because virtually every player, with a few exceptions, like a company like Dillard's, for instance, is actually doing pretty well. But for the most part, the traditional department store sector has been on a downward decline for the last several decades. What you're also seeing now is absolutely a reflection of that K, the bottom of that K in particular, because Kohl's is consumer consumer is more of the average consumer, the consumer that is being hurt by the increase in gas prices, the consumer that is likely very worried about the state of the economy. They're concerned about whether or not they'll have a job in a few years because of AI concerns.
28: Sticking to that bottom of the K in the K-shaped economy, Dollar General said store traffic has grown for five straight quarters. What explains that?
29: Well, the Dollar General is also at the bottom of the K, and it is a company that had actually not done quite as well through the pandemic because consumers were often purchasing online or consumers were purchasing during the pandemic. And then the years following that, consumers were actually better off economically. We had tremendous government stimulus in those few years. And you actually saw rising tides lift a lot of those other ships. But now, as the consumer is struggling a bit more, we are seeing some of those companies like the dollar stores doing particularly well. In a down economy, you typically will see the dollar channel rising in addition to companies like Walmart and Amazon, which service mass goods and promise everyday low prices.
28: Sucharita Kadali is principal analyst at Forrester. Thank you.
29: Thank you, Kimberly.
28: Let's do the numbers. The Dow Jones Industrial Average is up 108 points. That's 0.2%. The S&P 500 is up about 0.1%. And the NASDAQ is down ever so slightly, just about 11 points, less than 0.1%. And the 10-year Treasury yield is up at 4.68%. And we're waiting for Federal Reserve Chairman Kevin Warsh to make his keynote speech at the Kansas City Fed's annual economic policy symposium in Jackson Hole, Wyoming this morning. That's set to begin shortly. As far as Fed speeches go, this is usually one of the big ones. Markets will be watching very closely to see if Warsh reveals anything about how the Fed is thinking about inflation and what the path ahead on interest rates will look like. But he's been relatively tight-lipped about this kind of information so far during his tenure as Fed chair.
2: Marketplace Morning Report is supported by Horizon 3, bringing the attacker's perspective to cybersecurity by helping organizations autonomously test, fix, and verify their defenses against AI-powered threats. Horizon3.ai. And by VantageScore, the predictive credit score that helps lenders accurately assess an additional 33 million consumers using accurate, alternative, and trended data. VantageScore.com.
12: From Illinois Public Media News, I'm Sam Rink. We have Danny Pfaff on the line to talk about the opening market report. Good morning, Danny.
3: Hey, good morning, Sam. We have mostly higher trade yet again here Friday morning. December corn up 2.25 at 5.35¾. And November soybeans up 11.25 at 12.79½. Notably, March 27 futures did reach $13 here in early trade on soybeans. And wheat continues to lead the way. September Chicago wheat up 12¾ at 7.55½. So wheat has totally led this market as the conflict between Russia and Ukraine kind of was forgotten about to a degree there for maybe a year, year and a half, and the markets did not react. It's been going on for 4.5 years, and all of a sudden, this escalation has really threatened exportable corn and wheat out of the Black Sea region from both Russia and Ukraine. So wheat has, no question, led this rally higher. We did get some really nice export sales this morning, too, at 8 a.m., 182,000 metric tons of soybeans to China, 226,000 metric tons of beans to unknown, and 100,000 metric tons of meal to Germany and 100,000 metric tons of meal to the Netherlands. Those are interesting. You don't see those too often. Outside markets, early trade, Dow Jones up slightly at 74 points at 53,644. Oil leaking a little lower, down 96 cents at 82.57 on the October WTI contract. Looking ahead for headline risk, this Trump C meeting is supposed to happen on September 24th. Chinese president is set to visit Washington, D.C. If something happens with that scheduling, or, you know, perhaps cancel or reschedule or any change in that schedule, the market will be very sensitive to what that means for potential tariffs and this Board of Trade that's really unresolved to date. Also, any signs of Black Sea peace and a de-escalation would loosen some of these exports out of the Black Sea. So looking for probably more volatility when we return Sunday night when markets reopen. I hope everyone has an awesome weekend.
12: 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It's 8:59. Here's a quick look at your forecast from meteorologist Andrew Pritchard for today. Sunny with a high of 82 degrees and calm winds. Tonight, clear skies with a low of 59 degrees. And tomorrow, partly cloudy with a high of 83 and a low of 65.
4: A judge says no again to the president's campaign to make it harder to vote by mail. What does it mean for 2026 or even 2028? From WAMU and NPR in Washington, this is 1A. Hi, I'm Todd Zwillick. The courts again block Trump on his bid to inject chaos into the election. New legal challenges are coming. We'll get to the latest. Plus, 6 months into the Iran war, prices are still high. Iran war, trade war, even beef. Ranchers mostly voted for the president. Now they're outraged. We'll go deeper on the economy. And of course, goodbye to one of the great unifiers of our time.
7: What do you want people to say about you 100 years from now? And I said, I want them to say, boy, does she ever look good for her age.
4: It's the news roundup after these headlines.
8: Live from NPR News in Washington, I'm Windsor Johnston. Stocks on Wall Street opened higher this morning as investors tune in to hear a speech at this hour from Federal Reserve Chairman Kevin Warsh. NPR's Scott Horsley reports the Dow Jones Industrial Average rose about 145 points in early trading.
9: Investors are eager to hear from the new central bank leader about how he and his colleagues plan to tackle stubborn inflation. Warsh has repeatedly vowed to restore price stability, but markets have been disappointed by the lack of detail so far. The Fed chairman's last news conference, following a rate-setting meeting in July, was greeted by a stock market sell-off. Warsh has been deliberately vague about his outlook, arguing that too much talking can tie the Fed's hands and distort the signals that financial markets are sending about the economy. Annual inflation in July was 3.7%, according to the Fed's preferred yardstick, well above the central bank's target of 2%. Scott Horsley, NPR News, Washington.
8: President Trump is offering assurances that Russian President Vladimir Putin will not wage a military operation on a NATO country. NPR's Greg Myrie reports Trump spoke following a visit to Moscow by the director of the CIA.
10: President Trump was asked if President Putin might be considering additional military action in Europe.
11: I've had good talks with him. He's not going to be attacking a NATO territory.
10: CIA Director John Ratcliffe made an unannounced trip to Moscow on Tuesday, igniting speculation about the reason for his visit. The CIA has declined to comment. However, a U.S. official said Ratcliffe warned Russia against attacking NATO countries. The CIA chief also told the Russians the U.S. has conclusive evidence Russia is providing intelligence to Iran. The U.S. official was not authorized to discuss the matter publicly and spoke on condition of anonymity. Greg Myrie, NPR News, Washington.
8: The Canadian Prime Minister is reacting to President Trump's executive order renaming Lake Ontario to Lake America. Dan Karpinchuk reports Trump announced the name change on Thursday amid the escalating trade war between the two nations.
13: Prime Minister Mark Carney says no matter what the U.S. calls it, Canadians will know it as Lake Ontario, then, now, and always. It's the latest tit-for-tat in what's becoming a bitter trade war, fanned by insults from Trump and mainly from Ontario Premier Doug Ford. Carney also provided some history, posting on social media that the name Lake Ontario comes from the indigenous Wendat Nation word Ontario, which translated means the lake is beautiful, the lake is big. The consensus among Canadians is that Trump can do what he wants as far as the U.S. is able to, but cannot dictate what Canadians call Lake Ontario. or even what the international community or other countries call it. For NPR News, I'm Dan Karpinchuk in Toronto.
8: This is NPR News in Washington.
12: From Illinois Public Media News, I'm Sam Rink. Good morning. Today is Friday, August 28th, and it's 9:04 right now in Urbana at WILL's studios. It's 72 degrees outside. Investigators are searching for the cause of a home explosion in rural Bloomington late Tuesday night that has critically injured three people. Danvers Fire Chief Glenn Rosencrantz says it took 6 hours to put out the flames connected to the explosion. Fire crews then spent several more hours extinguishing a burning pipe in the destroyed basement. Rosencrantz says NICOR had already shut off the natural gas line.
0: They were able to dig up the yard out closer to the main and actually cut and cap the line out there. And then that fire from that other pipe continued to burn. So it was not being fed by NICOR.
12: Rosencrantz says some people have been released from the hospital, but it is unclear how many. Illinois' attorney general is joining a multi-state lawsuit against the Trump administration over federal family planning dollars. Mawa Iqbal has more.
18: The funds support pregnancy counseling, infertility services, and cancer screenings, among other things. The U.S. Health and Human Services Department is requiring states to implement a sweeping list of conditions in order to qualify for the money over the next 5 years. This includes eliminating DEI practices, promoting natural family planning over contraception use, and counseling patients toward marriage and parenthood. Illinois is among 23 states suing the HHS. Attorney General Kwame Raoul says the Trump administration is politicizing programs that help women, quote, make informed decisions about their own bodies. I'm Mawa Iqbal.
12: Illinois Public Media wants to know what issues matter most to you this election season. You can help shape our coverage by submitting your questions to askthenewsroom.org. That's askthenewsroom.org. Here's a look at your IPM and news forecast from meteorologist Andrew Pritchard for today. Sunny with a high of 82 degrees and calm winds. Tonight, clear skies with a low of 59. And tomorrow, partly cloudy with a high of 83 and a low of 65. 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
4: I'm Todd Zwillick, and it's the 1A News Roundup. Are you planning to get some grilling done during the last week of this summer? Because right now, a cheeseburger picnic could break the bank. Price of beef is sky high. American consumers are feeling it. This week, President Trump announced he'll be letting cut-rate foreign beef onto the U.S. market. Here's Agriculture Secretary Brooke Rollins.
5: The president felt very convicted that as American consumers are paying more for beef, not our fault, our administration's fault, but as they are, that short temporary fix was important.
4: Now, that is not the kind of political red meat that ranchers and red state lawmakers like. Many of them are Trump supporters, but this time they are not happy.
14: We are finally making some money, and now the government wants to bring in some of this foreign beef and make beef cheaper.
4: That's a cattle rancher speaking to CBS News there this week. Trump made his bid for cheaper meat as his war on Iran hits 6 months, and he ratchets up a trade war with Canada, both of which play a role in high grocery prices across the country. We're going to talk about the GOP plan to get voters on board with the midterms only 67 days away. Also this hour, President Trump's effort to restrict mail-in voting and cast more doubt into the election gets a boost at first this week, but it might only be a temporary one. It's back in the courts, and we're going to get the latest. Plus, raging wildfires in the West are testing changes to firefighting policy made by this second Trump administration. And to listen back to some of the hits from the rhinestone queen of country who gave people a whole lot more than just music.

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1: I'm just a sweet. On the next Fresh Air, we remember Tim Curry, best known for playing Dr. Frankenfurter, the so-called sweet transvestite from transsexual Transylvania in the cult film classic The Rocky Horror Picture Show. He also starred as King Arthur in the Monty Python Broadway musical Spamalot. Curry died Tuesday at the age of 80. 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If you
2: want something visual. Afternoons at 3 on AM 580 and will.illinois.edu. Good morning to you. I'm Jason Croft here with you on this Friday morning. It's almost 11 o'clock, 78 degrees in Urbana. And up next, some special programming from IPM News. It's a candidates forum that will be preempting statewide this week. 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Time to see what's going on the Board of Trade. We start with September wheat up 26 and a quarter at 769. Corn for September up 3 1/4 at 513 and a half. Beans for September up 14 and 3 quarters at 12.71 and a quarter. Bean meal for September up $9.50 at $339.70. Live cattle for August down 22 and a half at 227 and a half. And lean hogs for October down 55 at 80.07 and a half. Here's your IPM News forecast from meteorologist Andrew Pritchard for today. Sunny, high of 82. Clear skies tonight, low 59. Tomorrow, partly cloudy, high of 83.
3: Welcome to the Champaign County Clerk and Recorder Candidate Forum, a production of Illinois Public Media in partnership with the League of Women Voters of Champaign County, the NAACP of Champaign County, and the News Gazette. I'm Arjun Tucker, Senior Editor for IPM News and your moderator for today's forum. The Clerk's Office is responsible for holding free and fair elections in the county. The office also maintains county records, property deeds, historical maps and documents, and maintains delinquent property taxes. There are two candidates running for Champaign County Clerk and Recorder. Aaron Ammons is the Democratic candidate and the incumbent clerk, and Alan Anderson is the Republican candidate. We're taping this forum on Friday, August 21st, with both of them here in our studio at Illinois Public Media. The election is November 3rd. Before we have our candidates introduce themselves, I'll take a moment to establish the ground rules for today's discussion. Candidates have 2 minutes for their opening remarks, up to 2 minutes to respond to a question, and 2 minutes for closing remarks. This is a candidate forum and not a debate, so each candidate will have two opportunities for a rebuttal, where they may take up to 30 seconds to respond to what their opponent has said. Candidates may not respond to a rebuttal. With that being said, we'll now move on to our candidate introductions and questions for today. We'll begin with the candidate who is first in reverse alphabetical order by last name. So we will start with Alan Anderson.
4: Thank you. My name is Alan Anderson. I was born in Champaign County, graduated from Urbana High School, and earned my degree in finance with a minor in computer science from the University of Illinois. During my career as a computer programmer, I have been solving problems for clients as small as individual investors to as large as S&P 500 corporations. I've been finding ways to make workflows more efficient, accurate, and reliable. I believe that experience is particularly important for the county clerk's office. The clerk's office, as you said, conducts elections, maintains important public records, and provides information that other units of government and taxpayers depend upon. In an office with those responsibilities, details matter, procedures matter, and accuracy matters. As county clerk, I'll focus on preventing errors before they occur instead of just responding to them afterward. The county clerk does not propose any laws or legislation. The county clerk administers the laws. That's why political ideology should not determine your vote. Whether you're a Republican, a Democrat, or neither, you should vote for professional, fair, and impartial administration of the law. I'm asking for the opportunity to use my years of problem-solving experience for Champaign County government and to provide an office built around accuracy, accessibility, transparency, and public trust. Thank you.
3: Thank you, Mr. Anderson. Aaron Ammons, your opening remarks.
5: Thank you. So hello, everyone. I am Aaron Ammons, and I have had the honor of serving as your county clerk since 2018. I'm asking you to reelect me as your county clerk because if you allow anti-elections and voter suppression agendas to take control of your elections, democracy and your rights will wither on the vine. Now, I want you to compare that image to my team and what we have accomplished during my 7.5 years as county clerk. I've administered 3 elections during the COVID pandemic. Our vote by mail preparation saved lives in 2020 and led to the highest voter turnout in the history of Champaign County elections. I've successfully fought off election deniers' attempts to sow doubt in the results of our elections by always using paper ballots and boasting a 100% accuracy score on 13 independent post-election audits. I've modernized the office, acquired voting equipment that expands voter accessibility and increases election security. We digitized vital records and property deeds to streamline customer service, launched 2 new websites, and developed a first-of-its-kind election app, all while saving you, the taxpayers, $2.7 million. Allowing the president's agenda into our county clerk's office is a risk democracy cannot afford. Election deniers want control of elections to stop vote by mail, implement voter ID laws, and make it harder for people to vote. I know because I stood in the gap when local Republicans tried to suppress the student vote and stop vote by mail ballots from being counted. So when I'm reelected, I will continue to use a progressive Democratic agenda to stand in the gap against the various attacks on our voting rights. Whether you are a college student, a person with a disability, a senior citizen, or a single parent with no transportation, or just an everyday working citizen, I will tirelessly ensure that our elections stay fair, free, and accessible to you. Thank you.
3: Thank you. We'll move on to our first question. What do you see as the greatest challenges in the county clerk and recorder's office, and how will you work to address them? Clerk Ammons, I will start with you.
5: Yeah, so I think that the modernization of the office is one of the primary things that we've worked on and that we would continue to work on, and actually accuracy, but accuracy in the sense, not just in the sense of the simple approach to accuracy, but actually the votes that count and the information that we share with the public. And, you know, I want to say that we've never promised that we were going to be perfect. We just promised that we would do the best that we could. So the modernization of technology, as I spoke to, bringing the election app in is something that's first of its kind. And it's giving polling location information real time and at the voters' fingertips. The Express Vote machine that we purchased allows people with disabilities to access the voting booth with privacy and to do so independently, which is something that was new that we didn't have before. And then election security. The electronic poll books give us real-time updates so that we know exactly where, how many people have voted and where they voted. And that bolsters election security and prevents the opportunity for people to try to commit election impersonation. So this also, the accessibility is a big thing for us. The ability to vote anywhere, so having vote centers has been a game changer as well. And a lot of the voters out there still don't know that on election day, you can vote at any polling location. You don't have to go to a specific polling location. So the digitization of the vital records, which has streamlined and allowed us to win an award for 3 years in a row now for the most online records that are being processed. So I believe the accessibility for the office, for the taxpayers. And one of the things that we've been working on is to help people who are homeowners, who have been targeted to lose their homes during the tax sale. So we've done a lot of work to teach them and educate them about how to protect their homes and keep the equity in their property.
3: Thank you, Clerk Ammons. Mr. Anderson?
4: Could you repeat the question again?
3: Sure. The question is, what do you see as the greatest challenges in the county clerk and recorder's office, and how will you work to address them?
4: So I would see the greatest challenges as restoring confidence in the clerk's office. We've had many problems. Practically every election has some type of problem. resulting in long lines. We've been unable to hire enough election judges. So we've had polling places close. It makes it difficult for people to vote. I think it was the last election in Mahomet. The library was down in the morning. People go in, they plan their day. They say, I'm going to vote before I go to work. They were unable to vote. Couldn't do it afterwards, maybe because of children's activities or something. So things like that need to be improved. We need to drastically improve the election judge recruitment. Accuracy in the office has been poor. I've spoken with several drainage district commissioners. They've had problems getting their funds consistently, problems getting them on time. Same thing with highway commissioners. And the Rantoul tax thing has been very disruptive. Rantoul residents were charged more for property taxes this year than what they should have been. Required Rantoul to issue refunds to all of the taxpayers. Just think of all the expense of the mailing, the figuring out what the difference should be. Things like that we cannot afford. The county is short on funds. They're talking about having to start laying off personnel. We cannot afford these type of mistakes.
3: Would you like to rebuttal? Okay, go ahead.
5: So one of the things that we learned through this process is that the drainage districts, there's an office associated with this also is the circuit clerk's office. And so we've been working to modernize that streamline that process. And so we're working on that to make that process smoother. The Rantoul property tax issue was something that I met with the mayor about and several of his staff members. It was not something that was an issue with my office. It actually stemmed from theirs. And we have a 100% accuracy score for our 13 independent election audits.
3: Okay, we'll move on to our third question.

0: Instead of doing that, they did an email. Scott said he was surprised the email even got through their security system because it's very tight. It did, but it was sent to the wrong person. That person had no idea what to do with it, did not forward it to anybody. And Scott said that they take responsibility for that. The person should have acknowledged somebody else got it. But then the clerk's office, when they did not get a response, instead of calling up Rantoul, takes 2 to 5 minutes, and saying, hey, we haven't gotten anything from you, they went ahead and tried to figure it themselves and did not take the proper, didn't get the proper data. They were abating a bond issue, and the clerk's office did not figure that into their taxes. So again, it's accuracy, it's accountability, it's going the extra mile. Don't assume that what you're doing is correct. Confirm it with the people who actually know what the tax rate should be in that case. I would like to say one other thing. Aaron has said several times they have 100% accuracy. Well, I would point out that every other county in the state has also had 100% accuracy for those elections. So it's kind of a participation award.
1: Thank you, Mr. Anderson.
2: Clerk, can you please repeat the question?
1: Of course. So the position of clerk and recorder holds a lot of responsibilities. Some of the voters listening or watching this forum might not fully understand them. Can you explain why you see this position as an important one and why you think you're best to fulfill those duties?
2: So, yes, there are lots of different things that we do, from vital records to property deeds, running the elections. And so there's a lot of important information that we have there. So, you know, I've been doing this for 7.5 years now, and I've learned a lot. And one of the things that I figured is most important is how to manage this impressive team of hardworking people there. And whether that's my admin team or the hardworking members of AFSCME who work there, because they are the ones who do the day-to-day work. They are the ones who are filing the, accepting the vital records, or helping you do the online searches, creating the maps for you, doing the property tax calculations. So what I have found is that it's very important to create an environment where these the workers feel like their input is valued. So I've had many meetings with them where we sit down and they tell me what they feel like is a good approach to things, and then it's my job to put that into policy. So that's one of the things that I've learned from this process. We do a lot of outreach and education, because what I have found is that the citizens, many of them, they don't quite understand what it means to get your property tax deed, or they might get something in the mail saying that you can pay me or pay this organization $50 to get your property tax deed when it's free in the office. They don't understand how to redeem their property. So we do a lot of outreach in the community, and I think that's one of the things that I am prepared for as an organizer, to continue to share information and educate the citizenry about their access to this office.
1: Okay, thank you. We'll move on to a number of questions that deal with elections and our voting process. I'm going to present some data. About 1 in 4 Champaign County voters turned out for this year's primary election in March, and about 2 in 3 voters turned out for the 2024 general election. Primaries, of course, tend to see lower turnout than general elections. We've heard from some of our audience members asking about encouraging participation in our democracy. What do you see as the county clerk's role in supporting voter turnout? Should the clerk work to maximize voter turnout? And what would you do to increase outreach to non-registered voters and increase the number of voters who cast a ballot?
2: Yeah. So, yes, I believe that the county clerk's office should participate in increasing participation. So since I've been clerk for the last 7.5 years, I told you we have the largest voter turnout in the history of Champaign County. And that was partly due to our preparation with vote by mail. So that's been one of the major pieces for me that I have advocated for, because I see it growing all over the country. I know we've been voting by mail for 165 years, and we have several states who run their entire elections by mail. And all the data shows that it increases voter participation in all categories of voters, Democrats, Republicans, young and old, it doesn't matter. People participate if you mail them their ballot, and it's a secure process. So that's one thing that I would also do. But I've also

0: increased access to early voting. When I took office, there were 10 early voting locations. Now there are 12 early voting locations. We changed the hours to fit better for working class people to be able to come in and vote when before they go to work or during their lunch break or after work. So we've always worked to increase access. We do a lot of voter outreach with people with felony convictions so that they know that they have the ability to vote. Our homeless population, those who are unhoused, we talk to them about their right to vote. I was just out at Welcome Day today for the students so that they understand that they can participate where they go to school. So there's a lot of work that I've done and that I will continue to do once reelected to increase voter participation. And so I always encourage people to turn out to vote in all elections, whether it's a primary, a consolidated election, either way, we want to encourage participation. And I've worked with a lot of groups, civic organizations, League of Women Voters, When We All Vote, other frats and sororities to do outreach to encourage people to vote as well.
1: Okay. Thank you. Same question to you, Mr. Henderson.
2: Yes. I mean, I would definitely encourage people to vote. It'd be great if 100% of our population would vote. The problem we've run into is a lot of people don't think their vote counts anymore. Various reasons for that. Another reason here in Champaign County that I've heard from people is it takes too long to vote. I get back to the experience of Muhammad, people waiting in lines. I've been to the campus when the students are voting. The lines there are unbelievable. They have to wait an hour, even more, even in general stuff, even when nothing goes wrong, their lines are incredible. I think if people could confidently say it's only going to take me 5 or 10 minutes to go vote, we would have more people show up and vote. Of course, it's partly their fault too, because you can vote early and avoid the lines, but a lot of people don't do that. I think another thing is if people had a better understanding of how important their vote is. If they, when I'm talking to people, students especially, they don't even know what a county clerk does. They have no idea that, you know, they're doing the elections, and now that it's combined with the recorder's office, they have a lot more responsibilities. So especially the student voters have poor information, I would say. So maybe a better outreach there to explain the position, and again, how important the position is, how it affects them. I think that might help turn out more people.
1: Okay, thank you. The clerk's office has had to confront a few challenges in recent years. In 2024, there was a technical issue with a vendor that caused delays in processing voters at polling locations on Election Day. There was also a fight that occurred at an early voting site a few weeks before the election when, as I understand it, an individual broke state law and wore campaign material at a polling place. What efforts should the clerk's office make to keep election workers and the public safe when voting and to streamline future elections and prevent glitches from disrupting the voting process? We'll start with you, Mr. Henderson.
2: So I hadn't heard about the fight. That is news to me. I think there again, it's the education. We need to make sure that the election judges are fully educated to know that people come in voting cannot be wearing shirts or hats or something that espouses to vote for a particular candidate. The poll watchers also need to be educated to know what they can and cannot do. Everybody needs to know when they should escalate a problem and call in authorities if it gets to that point, which it sounds like it did in 2024. I mean, any violence when you're voting or any arguments or anything like that cannot be tolerated.
1: Thank you. Clerk Ammons.
0: Can you please repeat the question for me?
1: Sure. The clerk's office has had to confront a few challenges in recent years. In 2024, there was a technical issue with the vendor causing delays in processing voters at polling locations on Election Day. And there was also a fight that occurred at an early voting site a few weeks before the election when an individual broke state law and wore campaign material at a polling place. What efforts should the clerk's office make to keep election workers and the public safe when voting and to streamline future elections and prevent glitches from disrupting the voting process?
0: All right, well, let's take the technical issue first. You know, one of the things that I've learned since being in this position is that lots of vendors and They have lots of different products that they use, and some vendors do certain things better than others. So we've been able to move to a new vendor now. So we've had them since the, well, I guess we just use them in the primary election. And we are very comfortable with their product, their security and the system that they have. And we also have our backups in place now to make sure that we have paper rolls on site for locations, for all locations, in case there was some sort of glitch where people would still be able to vote. So that's the technical issue. We really depend on our vendors a lot for those types of issues. As far as the fight in the polling location, see, this is what I've had to deal with since becoming clerk. The polarization of elections that that have taken place because of the polarization of our politics at this time. So we've had to navigate that. And we do a tremendous job of educating the voters and our election judges about what their rights are. And what we experienced that day is something called electioneering. And so you can't wear campaign buttons or T-shirts, or you can't promote any question or candidate within 100 feet of the polling location. This individual refused to remove his hat, and the election judges asked him to do so. He refused, then refused to leave, causing another voter not to be able to vote, and that voter and he had a physical exchange and an altercation. But our judges were heroic. They did exactly what they were supposed to do. They stood their ground, they called the authorities, and then once we arrived, we were able to get the situation under control. But I'm very confident at this particular point that with the new vendor that we have and the process that we have in place, that we will not have these issues going forward. Thank you.
1: Thank you. Illinois' elections have come under scrutiny from the Trump administration. The federal government has been at odds with the State Board of Elections as it seeks state voter registration data. It's also threatened states with criminal prosecution if they allow non-citizens to vote. I'll quickly note the State Board of Elections says since 1982, only 10 non-citizens have been found to have voted in an Illinois election. That's according to Capital News Illinois. What do you make of this pressure from the federal government, and how would election administration look under your leadership in the face of it,
0: yeah. Clark Ammons? So, you know, as I said in my opening remarks, I had to deal with the local Republican Party, who sued me at that time to try to stop me from counting legitimate vote-by-mail ballots. And the local Republican Party has always tried to stifle the vote of the students on campus because they don't want a more progressive voice. When there's less of a turnout or fewer people vote, they tend to do better. And this has always been their mantra, the way that they've approached elections. And the Trump administration is no different. So there's a lot of voter suppression tactics that are taking place. They want to remove people from voter rolls. And I would take this moment to say that our voter rolls, our maintenance process in Champaign County is one of the best in all of the state of Illinois. In fact, my Republican opponent here would have to agree as well. I believe he even made a statement to that effect. So the assault on Voting Rights Act, the Save America Act, the assault on vote by mail and drop boxes, even though the president just voted by mail from Florida. I think it's absurd. I think it is an absolute assault on the voting rights of the citizens, and that we have to stand up and push back against that. And that's what I have been doing, and that's what I will continue to do. So I do not believe that the Department of Justice should have access to the sensitive data of voters. I do not believe, as much as I trust and respect the U.S. Postal Service and their work, I do not think they ought to make the decision as to who gets to vote by mail. So there's an all-out assault by this administration to undermine the Voting Rights Act and voting accessibility, and I'm absolutely opposed to it, and you can definitely count on me to stand in the gap in opposition to that. Thank you.
1: Thank you, Clerk Ammons. Mr. Anderson?
2: So I do have to congratulate Aaron. As he mentioned, we did a study locally of the voter rolls. We compared the county's voter rolls to the state's voter rolls. For the people doing the study, there were several of us that had relatives who had passed away. They were still on the state voter rolls as being eligible voters, but they were not on the clerk's rolls. The clerk's roll was much more up to date, much more accurate. So I congratulate Aaron on doing that. As far as the Save America Act, I am dumbfounded as to why anyone would not want someone to have to prove that they're American citizen before they vote. 80% of the public thinks that that's a good idea, for that not to come into being because they say, oh, it's hard for people to get a voter ID. A voter ID is needed for so many things in life. If you don't have an ID, you can't do hardly anything. So that doesn't make any sense to me. As far as turning over data to the federal government, if it's not something that is permitted under Illinois law, I would not do that. I would follow whatever the law in Illinois is. If we can give it away, if we can turn it over to the federal government, and that's what the law says, that's what we'll do. If you can't, we won't do it.
1: Okay. Thank you.
0: And just if I'd like to respond
1: to
0: that.
1: Your rebuttal, second rebuttal.
0: Yes.
1: Okay.
0: So the Save America Act, when this comes up, the thing that really stuck out to me was that the assault on women, which said that women who were married and had taken on a surname would now have to go back and find their original birth certificate and re-register from that perspective. And I think that is one of the things and one of the aspects of it that made it so draconian. And if we have clean voter rolls and people have access to voting now, let's not make it more difficult. Thank you.
1: Thank you. Our next question, we asked for candidate questions on our website, and this one comes from one of our audience members. With many people still doubting the election process and the results, and results, do the candidates believe Joe Biden won the 2020 election? I'll start with you, Mr. Anderson.
2: Yes. I mean, the vote was certified. He was president. So, yes, definitely.
1: Okay.
0: Yeah. Absolutely. I believe Mr. Biden won the 2020 election. I think that there's as we alluded to earlier about the 100% accuracy rating that we have for Champaign County, and my opponent talked about it, how everyone has that. Well, then that ought to mean that we accept the results of the election. And what I've experienced is that whether it's my opponent or other people who have come to the office, we've done 162 hours of poll watching, where people have done. We've had over 40 or 50 people come to our office to do a total of 162 hours of poll watching since 2024, without a single issue or complaint about our process. We have the cameras in the vote-by-mail processing room to give access so that people can see what's happening. We have Democrats and Republicans at all phases of the process, even an observation space for people to see how the votes are counted. Now, of that 162 hours and those 40 or 50 people who came to observe, there was only one person that we had to ask to leave, or actually call the authorities to ask them to leave, and that was my opponent. So, you know, to say that he's accepting responsibility or believes that the Mr. Biden won the 2020 election, there's still some concern that obviously exists about how our process works here in Champaign County.
1: Okay, thank you. Illinois Republican Congressman Mike Bost is pursuing a federal lawsuit against state voting laws, which allows Illinois' voting law, which allows late-arriving mail-in ballots that have been postmarked by Election Day to be counted up to 14 days after the polls close. Bost argues this violates federal law that designates an election day for voting. The Supreme Court ruled this year and allowed the lawsuit to move forward. Clerk Ammons, can you articulate your position on the lawsuit?
0: So, first of all, let me just correct the record to some degree. Mr. Bost actually pulled back. He rescinded that lawsuit because the decision that was made, I believe, in Mississippi, the Supreme Court there made a decision. I can't remember actually if it was the United States Supreme Court or the Supreme Court of Mississippi that made the decision, made a ruling that said that any votes that come within the legal period after the election day can be counted as long as they are postmarked on or before election day. So I believe Mr. Bost actually pulled that lawsuit back. If I'm wrong, then please correct me. But let me just say to clarify. So in Illinois, we can count vote by mail ballots and provisional ballots up to 14 days after election day, as long as those vote-by-mail ballots have been postmarked on or before election day. This is not a change. This is not anything new that my administration or any new administration brought to bear. And it was originally designed for provisional ballots. But as vote-by-mail began to expand, then it also was expanded by the legislature to include vote-by-mail ballots to be counted as well. So there are various nuances to that process, but that is where it stands right now.
1: Thank you, Clerk Hammonds. Mr. Anderson?
2: So I'll go back to what Aaron said in the previous comment. When I was poll watching on that particular day, I saw a girl who was processing a bunch of mail-in ballots that had a yellow sticker on the ballot. Excuse me, on the ballot. I had asked Aaron, I said, what is she doing? Aaron would not answer me. And I stated the Illinois statute, which says that poll watchers may look at any election materials as long as it does not impinge upon the secrecy of the ballot. I said, you're required to let me see one of those envelopes. He again refused to do it. And eventually he asked me to leave. I said, I'm not leaving. I haven't done anything wrong. I said, you're not doing your job. In fact, I said, go ahead and call the police. If you don't, I will. Well, I stayed. I continued to observe. They never called the police. After they closed, I went to the police station and filed a report, said he is not doing his job, and that was a result of it. In fact, he even put another person, their IT director, between me and the girl who was doing the work, so I couldn't observe what the girl was doing anymore. As far as the ballots arriving after Election Day, again, if that's the state law, I will follow the state law and won't have any problem with it. Personally, I wish that vote by mail had to be in by Election Day. You have Election Day, you expect to know who won the election on that day, or at the very latest, the next day. To have to wait 2 weeks, to me, is somewhat ridiculous. After all, you have the voting period. You can vote 6 or 7 weeks ahead of time. Why you would wait to the last minute is beyond me.
1: Thank you, Mr. Anderson. We'll move on to a question from a League of Women Voters member asking, do you support a change to Illinois law so all voters would need to provide a photo ID to vote? Please explain your answer. I'll start with you.
2: Yes. Well, this gets back to the Save America Act. It's not an onerous responsibility to prove who you are, to have a ID, driver's licenses in Illinois, have your picture on them, even though they don't prove that you're a U.S. citizen. Again, that could be part of the new law. But yes, I would definitely appreciate it if something like that got passed.
1: Okay. Thank you, Mr. Anderson. Clerk Emmons?
0: So would you repeat the question for me, please?
1: Of course. Just give me a moment. This question is from a League of Women Voters member. Do you support a change to Illinois law so all voters would need to provide a photo ID to vote? Please explain your answer.
0: No, I don't support that approach because the process of registration has worked for decades. So the question to me becomes, why is a change necessary now? You read earlier in one of your questions about what the State Board of Elections said, that maybe 10 people have somehow been able to vote, to commit voter impersonation over several, I don't know how many years it was.
1: 1982 is what I saw in my report.
0: Since 1982. So we're talking 44 years we've had 10 people potentially somehow bypass this process. And what I've learned as clerk is that many of those people are elderly people or someone who tried to come and vote and didn't know that they had already been there. And so the case is resolved in a particular manner. So there's no overwhelming evidence that says that we need to change our voter registration process other than the political rhetoric that is coming from the Trump administration and those who want to make it more difficult for people to vote. We've had this conversation over and over again about the data that comes from the Brennan Center and various other different reputable sources who research this problem, and they have found that we have a 0.000001% concern or issue with voter impersonation. So to create a drastic change in election law that would indeed make it more difficult for hundreds, if not thousands, of people to vote, no, I do not support that.
1: Okay. Thank you, Clerk Ammons. Just a couple more election-related questions. The county clerk's office partners with a number of organizations, municipalities, obviously the county board. We mentioned voter outreach groups earlier. What's working well and what could be refined or expanded upon, Clerk Ammons?
0: So one of the things that's working very well, I believe, is the partnerships that we are developing. So I mentioned earlier, the University of Illinois just came from Welcome Day today, where we had my entire elections team out. We've probably, I don't know how many different students we talked to and explained to them what their possibilities are and what the law allows them to do as voters here in Champaign County now. And the Parkland College, we now have early voting at Parkland College where it did not exist before. And the partnership with the League of Women Voters, When We All Vote, the sororities and fraternities, the schools, the local high schools, those are all growing, and I think those are working well. What I really want to do is to continue to do outreach and education for younger people and for all the taxpayers. I really want young people and all the taxpayers and citizens here to understand the importance of voting and that how it's directly tied to paying of your taxes. Right. So we go to various different locations and we pay for a service. If we don't get that service, then we raise a concern with that particular business. And I think that as taxpayers and citizens, we want to know that the resources that are being brought to bear or that are from the taxpayers are being spent in the ways that we want them to be spent. And I don't think we do a good enough job of educating as a society, educating our citizenry about the importance of that. So that's one of the things that that I would like to see happen. And then just broader than just elections, more outreach in the community to explain what the county clerk's office does and the benefit to the community.
1: Thank you, Clerk Ammons. Mr. Henderson?
2: Sorry to have you repeat it again, but it was a long question.
1: No problem. It's this question. Yes. So the county clerk's office partners with a number of organizations, municipalities, county board, voter outreach groups. What's working well and what could be refined or expanded upon?
2: Okay, before I get to there, I'd like to go back to the previous question. I would like to point out that New Jersey just recently had an instance where they registered 6,000 non-U.S. citizens to vote, and it turns out that many of them actually did vote. So if we passed the Save America Act, again, which 80% of the people are in favor of. 10 seconds. This is not a rebuttal.
3: This is Arjun interjecting in post-production here. At this point in the candidate forum, our League of Women Voters timekeeper accidentally showed Mr. Anderson the wrong time card, suggesting he only had 10 seconds left. We apologize for the mistake, and we'll pick up with Mr. Anderson's following remarks.
2: So yes, 80% of the citizens are in favor of the Save America Act. If you would have had to have the ID, those people would not have been able to vote. Voting is a sacred American, it's something only Americans should be doing. We should not allow anybody else to do it. And this is a small thing that would catch those people. What we need to do better as far as elections is get back to the election judge recruitment. We have had a low number of election judges. We need to do a better job of recruiting, reach out to the U of I more, do more advertising at these various groups, which you just mentioned, do radio advertising. We definitely need to get those numbers up.
3: That ties into a question I had about election judges, that during the primary election, March primary election, there were some polling places that had to be closed related to difficulties hiring election judges. What would you do if elected county clerk to address that challenge in the future? We'll start with you, Clerk Anderson. I'm sorry, Mr. Anderson.
2: There you go. Well, you'll be right. I would advertise it more. It's something that we have to do way before we ever get around to the election time. So I would say it'd almost be a year-round activity. You could advertise the need more prominently on the clerk's website. Again, do radio ads possibly. If you know you're going to be short, say, hey, we still need 40 Republicans or 40 Democrats to be election judges. Do that, 6 months, even all year long. Newspaper ads, something like that. I know Clerk Ammons is on Penny for Your Thoughts several times during the year. That's something you could bring to light, and I'm sure he does from time to time, but I think that's the biggest thing. Again, that gets back to the length of time people spend voting, a reason why some voters don't vote at all.
1: Thank you, Mr. Anderson. Clerk Ammons?
0: Yeah, so the election judge, oh, wow. It's so experience that is difficult to describe sometimes, because the amount of work that goes into training the election judges and the value and the critical nature of their presence is hard to describe and to convey to people. But one of the ways I like to start addressing this question is to really put into focus the importance of the political parties also to participate. You see, each party is supposed to give to the clerk's office a list of commissioned judges that we then turn over to the circuit judge for them to commission them and to certify them as election judges. And it doesn't matter. The reality is that Democratic Party or Republican Party, and I have more of a problem with the Republicans turning in a legitimate list, but neither party, I believe, is taking this job as serious as need be, that they need to be out recruiting election judges from their two parties, the two major political parties, as is their responsibility, and not leave that entire responsibility in the lap of the county clerks across the state. But we've done radio ads. We've done TV spots. It's all over the website all the time. We have an election judge luncheon coming up at the end of the month where we honor them and show our respect for their work that they've done. So we've done so many different things to try to appeal to election judges. But when I don't have enough election judges, I have no choice but to close the polling locations, because the law requires a certain ratio at each location. So please, please sign up to be an election judge. Thank you.
1: Thank you, Clerk Ammons. We'll turn now to a few more localized issues in our community. Clerk Ammons, in July, you and State Representative Carol Ammons, your wife, were indicted by a federal grand jury under allegations of wire fraud and obstructing an FBI investigation. The indictment alleges Representative Ammons improperly used her campaign fund and leveraged state grants for local nonprofits to enrich herself and her family members, and that you worked with her to obstruct the investigation into the alleged fraud. So my question to both of you, starting with Clerk Ammons, is what would you say to community members who've now heard those allegations and question the integrity of the office?
0: Yeah, so first of all, this is a legal matter, and so I cannot respond to such a question. But I believe in due process, and I actually think that it is directly correlated to the elections process for all of us, because once you go through an election, then the result of that election means that this is the will of the people, and due process is the same. It is an allegation that has been put forth, and then those individuals in this country are supposed to be presumed innocent until or unless proven guilty beyond a reasonable doubt. So that's what I would say to our voters out there, that that process is a legal process. Let's allow that legal process to play out. What I would want them to do is to look at the work that I have done in this office since I've been elected. The transparency, the accuracy that we have with the voting records, that who they voted for, that's the vote that we counted. The savings that we've done. We've saved over $2.7 million for the taxpayers by being good stewards of their money and increasing the access for them at the same time. So I would want the voters to focus on the work of the office and allow the legal process to play out on its own.
1: Thank you, Clerk Ammons. Mr. Anderson?
2: So mine will be very short. I'm running because of, like Aaron said, his record in the last 8 years. The legal process, I have nothing to say about that. Again, they're innocent until proven guilty, so I'll let the process play itself out.
1: Thank you, Mr. Anderson. During this year's primary election, the results of non-binding ballot questions indicate voters, excuse me, voters support cutting Champaign County services and staff to address a structural deficit, meaning county revenues don't keep up with expenses. As county clerk and recorder, if your office is asked to identify efficiencies or reduce expenses, where would you support making cuts? Mr. Anderson?
2: So yes, as I mentioned before, that's going to be a big problem in years coming up. I get back to the mistakes that the clerk's office has made, the cost to Rantoul. We cannot afford those type of errors. As a computer programmer, I have spent years analyzing problems. You come up with procedures that people follow to make sure that errors do not occur. And if they do occur, you modify your procedures to make sure they don't happen again. I think we've had way too many problems that keep recurring and they never get solved. So if I'm elected, I will first go around and learn the job that every person in the office does, so I have a better understanding of how things are done, what can be improved. Maybe we need better software. Maybe we just need a better procedure of how things work. We need to start documenting those procedures. I know that the clerk's office had problems with turnover. One person who has knowledge in a particular area will leave, and there's nobody else that knows how to do that job. If we would document that and get better procedures, that could be somewhat alleviated. But yes, the budget problem is going to be pretty severe. And I believe I'm correct in saying that 2/3 of the clerk's budget is for employee salaries. So it's going to be very important to be as efficient as we can be.
1: Thank you, Mr. Anderson. Clerk Ammons?
0: So would you repeat the question for me, please?
1: Sure. So during the primary election this year, the results indicated from a non-binding question that voters support cutting county services and staff to address a structural deficit. As county clerk and recorder, if your office is asked to identify efficiencies or reduce expenses, where would you make cuts?
0: So I would start by saying that the something that we call the single points of failure, we don't allow... we do our best to avoid having a single point of failure where there's only one person who knows how to do the job in my office. We've done a lot of work to cross-train to make sure that if someone else leaves who has that institutional knowledge, that someone else is ready to replace them in various facets of all four divisions within the clerk's office. I would also point out that the automation fund for the recorder's division is a healthy balance of nearly $1 million, right, because of all the transactions that take place. So we have a healthy balance there. And then I want to go back to the savings. In 7.5 years, at least, and it's probably more, at least $2.7 million in savings that my office has provided for the taxpayers locally here in Champaign County by going out and procuring grant funds as well as our negotiations when dealing with vendors. One of the things that I would highlight is that the most recent vendor that we're doing business with now to take place to do our voter registration, they wanted us to use a particular printer that was going to cost way more money per location than we were able to spend. We were able to negotiate with them to use the current printers that we still use, and that saved the taxpayers at least $120,000 just in that negotiation alone. But over the years, over the 7.5 years, $2.7 million in savings that we've brought to the county so that the county board did not have to expend those funds. We were reimbursed those funds. So cuts can be made in certain areas, some areas of professional services if we have to. But other than that, I think we've done a really good job.
1: Thank you, Clerk Ammons. The Office of Clerk and Recorder of Deeds manages a variety of non-election responsibilities that range from assisting in the property tax cycle, managing delinquent taxes, to processing official documents. Where do you see these services working well, and where do you see opportunities to streamline them and or improve accessibility?
0: Yeah, so, wow. Starting with the Vitals Division and the Recorders Division, we've digitized almost all of the records. So we have made that process very accessible to the public. As I mentioned before, we've won an award for the most online record searches and online purchases 3 years in a row for any mid to large size county because of that digitization project and the work that we've done to digitize the paper documents. So that's already a major help and streamlining of the process. The property tax process, we have turned our property tax portion and the work that we do in that property tax cycle, we've turned it over to the treasurer's office ahead of schedule for the last 3 years now. So we've streamlined that process as well. And now we're continue to grow, as I said, with the elections and streamlining the process of elections with modern equipment, having the express vote marking device for people with disabilities. And in fact, anyone can use the marking device when they come in to vote. The process of vote centers being available for anyone to work to vote at any polling location is a streamlining of services. And then we don't have to print so many paper ballots and waste them at the end of every election. After each election, when I first came in, we would have just barrels of paper ballots that were not used. Once we went to print on demand, we saved the taxpayers thousands of dollars in that process as well, because now we only print the ballots that we need.
1: Thank you, Clerk Ammons. Mr. Anderson?
2: I hate to have you do it again, but could you repeat the question?
1: No problem. No problem at all. We were asking about the how the office manages a variety of non-election responsibilities, ranging from assisting in the property tax cycle, managing delinquent taxes, to processing official documents. Where do you see the services working well, and where do you see opportunities to streamline them and improve accessibility?
2: Okay, so I'll start out with the good news first. I applaud Aaron for digitizing as many of the records as possible. I went over and talked with the John Ackerman, who's the county clerk over in Tazewell County. I believe they were the first county in Illinois. They have completely digitized everything in their office, and that's a great thing. He was very proud of that. Where we're not doing a good job, I get back to the drainage districts and the highway distribution of funds, getting the correct amounts. That's been an ongoing issue for 8 years. There's even a lawsuit currently. Many drainage districts have a lawsuit against the clerk's office. So those problems need to be taken care of and dealt with. As far as the website, things like the Statement of Economic Interest was on the old website, and it's not on the new site. And it's been 8 years. Seems like improvements to the website should happen, but haven't happened.
1: Okay. Thank you, Mr. Anderson. And thank you both. We're approaching the end of our forum, so now I want to turn to your closing statements. Each of you has 2 minutes to share your closing remarks. Since we started today with Mr. Anderson, Clerk Ammons, I will have you go first with your closing statement.
0: All right. Thank you. So first, I offer my sincere gratitude to all of the organizations who work to put this forum together. It's obvious that you do this work out of your commitment to democracy, and I'm grateful for your service. I'm proud of bringing the clerk's office into the 21st century with the Champaign County Poll Tracker app that's the first of its kind, the express vote marking device so people with disabilities can vote privately and independently, vote centers that produce ballots on demand and allow voters to vote at any polling location on election day, our increased election security. The new website actually will be launched any day now, and it will have the statement of economic interest available on the site. We've digitized property deeds and vital records, leading to award-winning customer service for three consecutive years. And on, we have the accuracy score on all 13 independent audits, 100% accuracy, and our voter rolls are so clean that even my Republican opponent has acknowledged our efforts. So our transparency has built relationships with the University of Illinois, Parkland College, the League of Women Voters, When We All Vote, and numerous other civic organizations. Since 2024, we've had nearly 50 poll watchers spend 162 hours observing our process and procedures and without a single complaint. My commitment to accessibility is evident in the expansion of early voting locations, expansion of vote by mail to 18,000 voters, and the addition of the express vote marking device for people with disabilities. We've saved taxpayers $2.7 million by securing grant funding to pay for modern election equipment. And I'm not running for any available office. I'm running to continue as county clerk to stay on the front line of democracy, to battle the conspiracy theorists and election deniers, and to keep our elections fair, free, and accessible. We've all seen the attacks on voting rights and accessibility, so we know what's at stake this election, and the choice is clear. So get out and vote Aaron Ammons for county clerk. Thank you.
1: Thank you, Clerk Ammons. And Mr. Anderson, your closing statement.
2: First, I'd like to thank the League of Women Voters, the NAACP, Illinois Public Media, and the News Gazette for hosting today's forum. I believe the criteria for judging a county clerk is pretty simple. Is the office accurate? Is it trustworthy? Is it accessible? Is it transparent? And when something goes wrong, are procedures put in place to keep it from happening again? I've spent my career improving workflows. That's the experience and approach I'll bring to the county clerk's office. If something in the office is working well, I'll keep it. If something isn't working, I'll fix it. And when mistakes happen, I'll acknowledge them, determine why they happened, and work to prevent them from happening again. Whether you're a Republican, a Democrat, or neither, I'll work to earn your trust every day by providing professional, fair, and accountable service. I am Alan Anderson, candidate for Champaign County Clerk.
3: Thank you, Mr. Anderson, and thank you both. 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
12: From NPR and WBUR Boston, I'm Peter O'Dowd.
13: And I'm Scott Tong. This is Here and Now. Coming up, the trade war between the U.S. and Canada is expanding.
14: We're going to be doing tariffs on their cars that are coming in at a substantial level.
15: Canada will match the United States tariffs dollar for dollar, rate for rate.
13: We'll talk to implications for inflation and midterm politics.
12: Also, author Brian Burrow on his book, The Gunfighters, about the culture that spawned gunfighting post-Civil War.
13: And Steve Imers lost his daughter after her car crashed into a faulty highway guardrail. He's since found many problems with them.
16: What I can't comprehend is how we essentially have a safety device that produces outcomes similar to an IED or a landmine.
13: Coming up here and now.
12: First, the news.
17: Live from NPR News, I'm Lakshmi Singh. Today marks 6 months since the United States and Israel went to war with Iran, with direct talks essentially at a standstill. NPR's Hadil Alshalchi reports Tehran, in the meantime, has turned the Strait of Hormuz into its strategic weapon.
18: When Israel and the U.S. went to war with Iran on February 28th, one of the stated goals was to bring down the regime in Tehran. While the killing of Ayatollah Ali Khamenei delivered a blow to the Islamic Republic, Iran's leaders have managed to hold on to power, and instead of collapsing, the regime has taken an even harder line. In the past 6 months, Iran blockaded the Strait of Hormuz, disrupting global oil supplies that have been felt at the gas pump worldwide. The war has had severe economic consequences for Iran. The cost of living has skyrocketed. Some Iranians say they're buying groceries on credit and find it hard to track down medicine. Hadil Alshalchi, NPR News, Istanbul.
17: About 2,500 people are still unaccounted for after deadly flooding along the China-Nepal border this week. Chinese officials say more than 500 of them on the Tibet side. Among the missing are at least 264 nationals. NPR's Jennifer Pack reports rescue crews have reached the hardest-hit area after operations were briefly suspended over fears an upstream lake could overflow.
19: The lake was formed after an enormous chunk of ice snapped off a glacier, triggering waves of mud, water, and ice barreling down the Himalayas on Wednesday. Trees and homes were swept away or submerged. Chinese state media showed aerial shots of the Jilong border checkpoint buried under a mudslide, including a six-story building. Some of the debris jammed up the water. A lake started forming upstream, and it's been filling up. It's also been raining in the area. Chinese rescue workers are racing to reduce the risk of more flooding, and police in Nepal say the Chinese have told them to be on alert on their side of the border. Jennifer Pak, NPR News, Beijing.
17: The White House is honoring the first group of astronauts to travel beyond low Earth orbit since 1972 and to travel farther than any other human. NASA Commander Reid Weissman, pilot Victor Glover, and mission specialist Christina Cook and Jeremy Hansen of the Canadian Space Agency traveled around the moon and back during a 9-day mission earlier this year. President Trump has presented them with the Congressional Space Medal of Honor.
20: Our nation will conquer, and we will conquer indeed, this vast frontier that we have before us, and we'll reach American courage, and we'll use American genius and daring and all of the things that we have that nobody else can ever compete with. We will explore it, we will tame it, and we will win it. We will always win.
17: President Trump speaking moments ago from the Johnson Space Center in Houston. From Washington, this is NPR News. Researchers at NASA and the University of Maryland say new evidence suggests microbes from Earth could potentially survive on the moon. Scott Massioni of member station WYPR has that story.
21: University of Maryland researchers studied environments on the moon and then tried to see if Earth-born microbes would be able to handle the conditions. The answer was yes if the bacteria and fungi were in pockets of shadow that protected them from lethal radiation. Now with NASA plans underway to get humans back on the moon by 2028, Stefano Bertone, a scientist who worked on the study, says they'll need to be careful.
0: we want to preserve the scientific record that the moon represents and that we don't want to contaminate the moon and just assume that everything will reset.
21: Bertone says NASA may need to consider how it collects samples to reduce contamination. For NPR News, I'm Scott Massioni in Baltimore.
17: Federal Reserve Chair Kevin Warsh says inflation in the U.S. remains too high and that policymakers will be watching things carefully, though he did not give a clear indication of how he intended to act. In a speech in Jackson Hole, Wyoming today, Warsh noted inflation's running above the Fed's 2% target, adding the Fed's predominant focus right now should be on prices. A divided Fed kept interest rates on hold in July, and Warsh came under intense scrutiny from markets after he failed to provide a clear game plan of how he and the Fed would bring down inflation. U.S. stocks trading lower this hour with the Nasdaq down 150 points. This is NPR News.
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25: And I'm Scott Tong in Washington. This is Here and Now. The chair of the Federal Reserve shared his thoughts today on inflation, and we know prices, Peter, are top of mind for voters.
24: That's right. They are all around the country, and there are a lot of big issues to discuss this week in politics. Nicholas Wu is congressional reporter for Semaphore. Hi, Nick.
26: Hi.
24: And Deirdre Walsh, senior Congress editor for Notice. Deirdre, nice to speak with you.
27: Thanks for having me.
24: So just quickly, we're going to start out by giving you both the chance to lead here. What was the story your newsroom was following most closely this week, Nick?
26: My newsroom was closely following this unveiling, developing trade war with Canada, these 50% levies on lots of different things, you know, including cars. And that is actually why I'm calling in from Southeast Michigan this week, where I've been these past few days reporting on the impact of the trade war here and on congressional races, where Democrats think, you know, this is going to be a big gift for them.
24: What was your takeaway?
26: It's a really interesting dynamic because trade and tariffs are something that have really split Democrats over the last few decades. Think about the big fights over NAFTA, over USMCA and other trade partnerships. But right now, pretty much every single elected Democratic candidate is united in saying that they don't want these across-the-board tariffs on Canada. And for that matter, Republicans have stayed relatively silent on them. And Democrats think this is giving them a real opening in these states like Michigan, like Maine, that have these very close ties to Canada in trade and manufacturing, that can give them an edge in the midterms.
24: Hmm. Deirdre, what about you? What's the political story with the most impact around the country this week?
27: For our team, we spent some time on the trail with Speaker Mike Johnson as he's trying to make the pitch to keep the majority. A couple of our reporters, Reese Gorman and Kadia Goba, caught up with the speaker in different spots. And that really gave us a real window, sort of related to what Nick was talking about with the economic impact of the tariffs, just in terms of what voters are talking about related to the economy. The speaker's message is really trying to sell their tax cut that they passed, you know, last year, and talking about the impacts and benefits to voters in some of these areas in the Northeast where he's been campaigning earlier this week or last week. And then his other message is really to try to warn voters about the, you know, threat of the Democratic Party being taken over by communists. So he's trying to sort of like thread the needle with trying to tout an economic benefit when voters that our team have been talking to are really don't feel the effects of the tax cut and are more worried about gas prices and costs of goods going up. So I think just in terms of this week, that the economic situation for voters has just been front and center as Republicans try to figure out how to sell their message.
25: Well, Deirdre, let's talk more about the economy and prices. Today, we know in Jackson Hole, the Fed Chair Kevin Warsh gave a closely watched speech. He said this about inflation.
2: Inflation is running above our 2% target. So the Fed's predominant focus right now should be on prices.
25: Now, Nicholas, the market reaction was, you know, translation, the Fed is more likely to raise interest rates to contain prices. And I want to ask about you in Michigan and elsewhere where you've reported. How are you seeing, how are voters seeing these economic issues through a midterm political lens?
26: It's something that's very keenly felt, you know, especially places like here, where, you know, so many jobs are reliant on manufacturing and industry. Like these new tariffs are kind of the latest blow around here. And, you know, there's a saying around here that

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4: 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He also starred as King Arthur in the Monty Python Broadway musical Spamalot. 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
8: It's here and now. Farmers for years have been a rock solid part of the MAGA coalition, but their support may be softening as tariffs and the war in Iran hit their bottom line. And NPR's Scott Newman has this report from rural eastern Pennsylvania.
9: Ian Stamey wades into a sea of bright green soybeans and plucks a stalk from the soil.
10: I'll just pull one out here.
9: He holds it out. Near the base are several small fuzzy pods that contain the still developing beans.
11: So you can see here, like, you start coming up the stalk here and it'll just nodulate and keep growing and keep growing.
9: You can see the pride on his face, and Stamey has a lot to be proud of. Last year, he won a statewide award for coaxing more than 100 bushels of soybeans per acre. He owns 900 acres in Mechanicsburg. It's an operation that was passed down to him. Stamey is a sixth-generation farmer on what used to be a dairy farm until about 8 years ago. That's when economic pressures made him scale up in soy.
11: And then I have two boys. Hopefully, they'll be the seventh generation, and they can keep this going on. But, yeah, it's getting more and more challenging.
9: Challenging because making a living farming soybeans has become hard these days. And that's partly due to politics far away from Pennsylvania. China, the world's largest soybean importer, has shifted from the U.S. to suppliers like Brazil amid President Trump's aggressive tariffs. Brazil is now the world's largest soybean producer, and it supplies 65% of Beijing's needs. That's introduced a lot of instability in the market for soybeans, one of Stamey's main cash crops.
11: The volatility's been ridiculous the last 2 years. I will say that. It's been very difficult to market stuff. Every time you think you're heading in the right direction and you listen to all the analysts and experts and you're trying to look ahead at weather events and stuff like that yourself, and then something else happens.
9: Stamey doesn't directly blame Trump, but many farmers echo his concerns. In a recent poll conducted by Farm Journal, 3 out of 4 farmers said rising operating costs are their biggest concern. And nearly 40% said they are willing to consider switching parties in the midterms or not voting at all in November. Stamey says that when it comes to elections, farmers just don't have that much power.
11: I don't think there's enough farmers to make a difference on the election part of it. There's a lot of people that see it a lot differently than we do.
12: Tom, can you just show us around your operation?
13: With all the traffic, you know, we get people in here at the roadside stand.
9: About a 30-minute drive south from the Stamey farm, we meet Brian Smizer at the roadside stand in front of his farm in York, Pennsylvania.
13: I mean, we sell produce and stuff here in the summer. Sell flowers, tomatoes, zucchini, and sweet corn. That's our main thing that we grow.
12: Okay, this is sweet corn.
13: Good, yeah, it's good. Yeah.
9: The stand fronts his farming business. He owns 250 acres and leases about 750. Besides produce, he raises livestock and has an agritourism business that offers the public a glimpse of farm life. Like Stamey, Smizer comes from a long line of farmers, stretching back to the Civil War. In his barn, we are greeted by two curious goats. Their heads crane over a wooden fence.
0: Oh, if you walk up, he'll nibble on you, lick you. You want to give him treats? I'll give you.
9: In addition to our two new friends, the barn houses cows that he will raise for beef. Smizer says he isn't very political, but politics weigh heavily on his farm.
13: Biggest thing is try to get this war over.
9: The U.S. war with Iran has sent prices skyrocketing for things like fuel and fertilizer that Smizer needs for his operation. He says they're up about 75%. Even so, his feelings about President Trump are conflicted.
13: I'm not saying Trump's perfect. I mean, I'll tell you that right up front. I mean, he's cost us a lot of money. Trump's cost us a lot of money. But he's done a lot of good things for us, too.
9: At the end of the day, every president brings good and bad, he says. Trump's no different in that regard, and he expects the same in the future.
13: The next administration is going to do something that you don't like, too. I don't care if it's a Republican, Democrat, Independent. They're going to do something that you don't like.
3: Rambo! Come here!
9: In nearby Harrisburg, Amanda Verbis calls for her sheep. Today, they're stubborn and don't immediately approach. Perhaps they're suspicious of strange journalists.
3: There you are. Come on.
9: Verbis rips out a handful of grass and offers it to a lamb who devours it out of her palm. Her farm is small, just 13 acres, but she does a lot with the space. She shears wool, grows a variety of produce, and even maintains a small apiary for honey. She's been here 12 years. It's a life she dreamed of and turned into a reality, but it comes at a steep price.
3: Okay, do you want the big picture? Because if we make the big picture, I'm in the hole every year. We average probably about $8,000 to $10,000 of debt in a calendar year.
9: On top of all her work on the farm, Verbis is a full-time nurse. She hopes one day her farm will at least break even. But she also acknowledges that even that is out of reach for most people looking to get into farming these days.
3: So if we don't protect agriculture in some way, it's going to go away. And the average person coming in can't afford to farm. Like, it's just impossible. So what are we going to do? So we have a problem.
9: A problem, she says, that needs to be solved collectively. Scott Newman, NPR News.
8: NPR's Michael Levitt contributed to Scott's story you just heard. Here and Now is a production of NPR and WBUR. I'm Scott Tong in Washington, D.C.
10: I'm Peter O'Dowd in Phoenix. Have a great weekend. It's Here and Now.
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6: 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Stay tuned next for the middle, but before that, let's check in and see what's going on with the commodity markets. I'll have prices from the Board of Trade in just a moment, but first, here's Sue Martin.
15: Good afternoon. This is Sue Martin with Ag and Investment Services, located here in Clarion, Iowa, with our midday futures report. While the grain markets continue to be strong and wheat, of course, continuing an upward move, the bean market is also rallying because we have soy meal up about $8 now as I speak. And, of course, it's been over $10 higher per ton this morning. And the soybean oil responding to the EPA's potential changes that are coming due here on September 1st. But when we look at the bean market, the lead contract of beans has a gap in it that goes to 12.92 and a quarter from 12.89 and a half. And of course, if September expires and doesn't get that done, then the November will already have done it. But the September, that would be currently trading at 12.72. So there's potential for another 20 cents up in the September contract, which would then push the November contract closer to $13. And that might be enough for the moment. This is Sue Martin with Ag Investment Services. Have a great day.
6: And on the Board of Trade, we start with September wheat up 16 and a quarter at 7.59. Corn for September up a quarter at 5.10 and a quarter. Check that, 5.10 and a half. Beans for September up 15 and a half at 12.72. Bean meal for September up $7.50 at 3.37.70. Live cattle for August down 1.20 at 2.19.10. And lean hogs for October up 67 and a half at 81.30. 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Here's your IPM News forecast from meteorologist Andrew Pritchard for today's sunny high of 82. Tonight, clear skies, a low of 59. For tomorrow, sunny, check that, partly cloudy, high of 83. Tomorrow night, partly cloudy, a low of 65. And for Sunday, sunny, a bit hotter, high of 89. Currently outside the WILL studios here in Urbana, we're at 81 degrees. And up next, the latest live news from NPR.
16: Live from NPR News, I'm Lakshmi Singh. Investors now think the Federal Reserve is likely to raise interest rates as early as next month. NPR's Scott Horsley reports the shift comes after a speech this morning by Fed Chair Kevin Warsh.
17: Speaking to a gathering of economists and central bankers in Jackson Hole, Wyoming, Warsh described the labor market as stable, consumer spending as resilient, and business investment, especially in artificial intelligence, as strong. The sore spot in the economy, so far as Warsh is concerned, is inflation.
18: Inflation is running above our 2% target. So the Fed's predominant focus right now should be on prices.
17: While Warsh remained tight-lipped about where he thinks interest rates are going, investors took his remarks as a signal that a rate hike could be coming as early as September. Three members of the Fed's rate-setting committee were already pushing for a rate hike at the last Fed meeting when the central bank held its benchmark rate steady. Scott Horsley, NPR News, Washington.
16: The AI company Anthropic says it welcomes a ruling by a federal judge that the Trump administration acted illegally by blacklisting it earlier this year. The judge said the move amounted to unlawful retaliation for constitutionally protected speech. NPR's John Ruich with more.
19: The ruling stems from a festering dispute between Anthropic and the Pentagon. The two sides disagreed earlier this year over how the military could use Anthropic's AI. And in February, Defense Secretary Pete Hegseth designated Anthropic a national security supply chain risk. That label's been used in the past for institutions affiliated with foreign adversaries like China, Iran, North Korea, and Russia. Anthropic sued the Pentagon in March. The ruling in its favor issued Thursday says the government illegally blacklisted Anthropic, trying to make an example out of them because they were critical of the administration's views. In a statement, Anthropic says it's focused on working productively with the government to harness AI for national security. John Ruich, NPR News.
16: Jurors have resumed deliberations in Lindsey Clancy's trial in Plymouth, Massachusetts. Deborah Becker of member station WBUR is covering the case in which the jury is deciding if a labor and delivery nurse should be held criminally responsible for strangling to death her three young children in 2023.
20: There are a couple of options for the jury, which is made up of nine women and three men. Those include convicting her of first-degree murder or finding her not guilty because of her mental health. Now, to reach that verdict, they'd have to find she did not know right from wrong or that she could not obey the law. Now, these so-called insanity defenses rarely succeed. But in this case, criminal defense attorneys say a jury might believe that the only reason a mother would do something like this is if she was mentally ill.
16: Deborah Becker reporting. An inspection contractor finds a chemical tank in a paper mill in Washington State was unfit for service less than a year before its operational failure resulted in 11 deaths. This is NPR News. At least one person is dead after Russia launched another wave of drone attacks on Ukraine's capital, Kyiv, and nearby regions. The latest Russian assault comes as President Vladimir Putin has vowed to punish Ukraine for its own drone strikes on Russian infrastructure. From Moscow, NPR's Charles Maines has the latest.
21: In recent comments, Putin has said Ukraine had opened, quote, Pandora's box with its sustained drone attacks inside Russia and promised to up the pressure on Ukraine in return. On Friday, that came in the form of repeat Russian drone strikes on more than a dozen homes, as well as shipping and commercial warehouses. In turn, Ukraine struck an oil facility to the northeast of Moscow, the latest in a string of attacks on Russian energy infrastructure that have caused gas shortages nationwide. With fighting along the front line yielding little gains for either side, both Ukraine and Russia have upped attacks on critical infrastructure in an attempt to damage one another's economies and undermine public morale. Charles Maines, NPR News, Moscow.
16: Norway is mourning Europe's oldest monarch. The palace confirms King Harald died this morning in Oslo at the National Hospital. He was 89 years old. The Norwegian monarchy serves a largely symbolic role in a democratically governed country of more than 5.5 million people. But Prime Minister Jonas Gahr Støre says, quote, the people of Norway are left with a deep sense of gratitude for a long life in the service of Norway, adding it continues to mourn the monarch. I'm Lakshmi Singh, NPR News.
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2: Back in 1958, 73% of people trusted the federal government to do the right thing at least most of the time. Now that number is 17%. Welcome to The Middle. I'm Jeremy Hobson along with our DJ Tolliver. And Tolliver, yeah, if I were to ask you which institution you trust still, what would you say?
22: I would say the Department of Transportation, okay? All I want for Christmas is some brand new trains, okay? I can't afford to go to Japan this
2: well,
22: year.
2: Right, because you still don't drive. So you got to have the Department of Transportation. It has to work for you.
22: Keep telling people this.
2: Of course, that is an important part of the federal government. Overall, trust is at or near historic lows for institutions, including the criminal justice system, organized religion, the Supreme Court, the media. But the thing is, democracy is built on trust. You've got to be able to trust officials in an emergency or the warning label on your food or that you can have your case tried in a court of law and you will get fair treatment. And according to the polls, that trust is at or near historic lows. So we want to know which institutions still earn your trust. You can call us at 844-4MIDDLE. 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But first, to your voicemails from last week's show about whether or not America has a gambling problem. 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
23: Hi, Aaron Winger, Mitchell, South Dakota. 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
24: My name is Nico. I'm calling from Seattle, Washington. We should really focus on the actual video game in-game currency systems, which really sets kids up to actually gamble in video games. So these kids are starting this early, and then once they get into their teenage ages, then they're already kind of equipped and prepped to start gambling, whether it be sports gambling or gambling in casinos.
25: My name's Caleb from Illinois. I'm a younger man, and I see it a lot amongst my peers. I'm also a teacher, and I see some of my younger male students getting into the sports betting. And while it's supposed to be illegal for them, there's huge ways around that just because it's on their phones.
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22: 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Or you can write to us at listentothemiddle.com or comment on our live stream on YouTube.
2: And joining us this hour, former Senator Heidi Heitkamp, a Democrat who represented North Dakota. Senator Heitkamp, welcome.
26: Thank you so much for having me.
2: And conservative political analyst Yuval Levin is also with us, Director of Social, Cultural, and Constitutional Studies at the American Enterprise Institute. Yuval, great to have you on as well.
27: Thanks very much.
2: And Yuval, I know you have thought a lot about this particular issue. What do you think is going on? Why is trust so low among all kinds of institutions in this country?
27: Yeah, it is really an extraordinary fact. It's maybe the most thoroughly demonstrated fact in American public opinion by now. And the striking thing about it is how broad it is. You can offer an explanation for why trust is declining in any particular institution, you know, one failure or another of the financial system, of the intelligence agencies, or whatever you might point to. But trust in everything has fallen now over about half a century. I think there are actually a couple of things to keep an eye on. The first thing to notice is that trust was exceptionally high in the middle of the 20th century, unusually so for the United States. I think that the idea that Americans have a lot of confidence in their elites was a reality after the Second World War in a way that it had never been before and has not been since. And that is important to see. But the acceleration of mistrust, I think, has a lot to do with the way in which various of our institutions have lost the sense of how it is you build public trust and have become, in a way, a kind of set of platforms for the people inside them to build their own brands, to build their own following, rather than to serve an institutional purpose. And I think you see that across a range of American institutions, and it's led a lot of Americans to worry that they're not trustworthy.
2: Well, and in fact, the recent high in trust, at least in the federal government, was right after the 9/11 attacks, but it has been going down ever since then. Senator, what do you think about that? What do you think is the reason that people are losing faith in so many institutions?
26: I think it's a couple things. Number one, politicians build mistrust in institutions to basically leverage political power. And so we're fed a steady barrage of they're bad, we're good. Then when the next guy takes over, they're bad, we're good, and people just throw up their hands. But trust, a lot of trust is built on faith. And I think a lot of people have walked away saying, I don't need to trust institutions. I'm going to trust myself to make these decisions. And so it's oddly, I'm interested, AEI, famously almost libertarian, but I think that there is this attitude that I can do it on my own. You think about medical professionals. COVID, for the first time, people were basically saying, I'm not going to listen to my doctor about getting a vaccine, when before that would never have happened. And so I think we've earned a little bit of it by creating an atmosphere of distrust. I think people tend to think that I have access to more information and I'm going to trust myself. And

0: Certainly, President Trump has done that in terms of calling the media the enemy of the people, in terms of casting doubt on the, you know, election, saying it was stolen from him in 2020. Do you think that some politicians have an incentive for political purposes to erode trust? It's actually good for them politically to do that.
1: Yeah, and I think there's a particular mode in which that happens, which is that people inside our institutions, especially our political institutions, but you see it across American life now, people who are insiders want to behave as though they're outsiders. And so they want power without responsibility, and they want to stand there and say, well, you wouldn't believe what happens in this place. And you want to say to them, well, you know, you've been a member of Congress for 25 years. Maybe you are what happens in this place. But nobody wants to say us, we, when we talk about our institutions. And so, yeah, absolutely. We have the current president of the United States talking about the government as if it's somebody else, right? And not his own responsibility. And I think we see that in Congress from both parties. We see that across our political life. There's always a desire to be the outsider. That's a position of strength in American culture. And the trouble is, institutional responsibility involves being the insider. It involves taking ownership and using the authority you have in a way that shows that you're responsible for it. Now, I think some people have lost the trust of the public by doing more than their job requires, right? We lost some trust in public health because public health professionals were playing politics, and it just seemed to us like they were not speaking from their professional expertise, but were trying to use that position to advance something else. That happens in corporate America all the time. That happens in the academy all the time. That happens in American religious life now, too, where people use institutional positions to play a role in our national political culture or build a following for themselves, rather than allow institutional responsibility to shape them and constrain them. Ultimately, you know, we're talking about trusting institutions. Why would you trust an institution? You would trust an institution because it seems to form the people inside it to be trustworthy as they carry out an important purpose. And the way that it does that, I think, is a combination of competence and restraint. That's who you trust. You trust somebody who knows what they're doing, but also has limits. And I think that that second part, showing restraint, is especially what we've lost in American public life, the sense that this person with power, there are things they would not do. There are things they would not claim. And when it doesn't seem like people have those constraints anymore, they become very hard to trust.
0: Well, let me ask you this, Senator Heitkamp. Do you think that there's anything, let's just look at this positively for a second. Do you think that there's something good about a lack of trust in the sense that people want to hold these institutions accountable? They, you know, we shouldn't just say yes to anything that the, you know, the church or big business or, you know, the higher education institution or the government tells us.
2: Well, I think when you take a look at kind of baseline factual, I think that everybody now seems to accept their own base facts. And that factual disconnect is very, very dangerous. I'm saying, you know, trust but verify. I mean, that's long been the saying. You should trust, but you should also verify. Now, when we go to verify, everybody has a different set of facts because their facts are opinion-based. And, you know, this is incredibly dangerous, but it is fed. We feed the public a constant diet of don't trust. Don't listen to what this person's saying. Don't listen to what that person's saying. Listen to what I'm saying. And I have to agree. I think that we overpromise. Institutions overpromise, and when they don't deliver, that reduces trust. And you know, we I'd be curious about the reaction to this. I think that the time of the greatest trust is when the threat is external. When the threat is internal, it gets very complicated when we don't trust basic facts and basic institutions. And I think that's where we are right now.
0: I'm just going to ask you each for just one answer to this. Is there an instance, before we get to the callers telling us this, but Yuval, an institution that you trust?
1: Yeah, for me, it's the ones that are close to home. I'm a member of a religious community. I'm Jewish, and I trust our congregation. I trust my neighbors. And I think you'd find that many Americans say what they trust most are the institutions where they can relate to people interpersonally and they know people.
0: I'm going to ask you after the break, Senator Heitkamp, because Tolliver, you know, trust, as we've heard, is very important when it comes to

0: public health, and the nation's top health official, Robert F. Kennedy Jr., has faced a lot of criticism for eroding that trust by casting doubt on the efficacy of vaccines.
1: That's right. Here's Oregon Senator Ron Wyden, a Democrat, criticizing Kennedy in a hearing after Kennedy fired the CDC's vaccine advisory panel.
2: You fired all 17 committee members who are respected scientists and doctors. You replaced them with non-experts, vaccine skeptics, and conspiracy theorists. As a result, this critical advisory panel has lost scientific credibility. After years, colleagues, we spend so much time not looking at this as Democrats and Republicans, but as good science and scientific, you know, credibility. And now the American Academy of Pediatrics has warned that the committee is being politicized at the expense of children's health.
0: By the way, just the other day, Pennsylvania's health department announced that two unvaccinated people died of measles, the first time that's happened in 35 years. The governor of the state said Kennedy's rhetoric wasn't helping. Kennedy responded saying perhaps the measles deaths were fabricated. Tolliver, what are we listening to here as we go to break?
3: You wonder why people don't trust.
1: Yeah. Well, we can clear the air with some Dolly Parton. Okay.
3: Yeah, isn't that
1: Dolly with In the Ghetto.
3: Hey, we all trust Dolly.
1: Exactly.
3: And that's why the whole society today is brokenhearted, because she might be the last person we trust.
0: We'll be right back on The Middle.
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5: 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I'm Jason Croft. Here's your IPM News forecast from meteorologist Andrew Pritchard for this afternoon. Sunny, high of 82 with calm winds. Tonight, clear skies, a low of 59 with a southeast wind at 5 miles an hour. For tomorrow, partly cloudy, high of 83. Tomorrow night, partly cloudy, a low of 65. And then for Sunday, sunny, a bit hotter, expecting a high of 89.
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0: This is The Middle. I'm Jeremy Hobson. If you're just tuning in, The Middle is a national call-in show. We're focused on elevating voices from the middle, geographically, politically, philosophically, or maybe you just want to meet in the middle. This hour, we're asking which institutions still earn your trust. Tolliver, again, how can people reach us?
1: Just call 844-4MIDDLE. That's 844-464-3353. You can also write to us at listentothemiddle.com.
0: I'm joined by former North Dakota Senator Heidi Heitkamp and political analyst Yuval Levin at the American Enterprise Institute. And before we get to the phone, Senator Heitkamp, I was going to give you an opportunity to tell us an institution that you still trust.
9: You know, I have my trusted sources for data and information. I think the Fed does a great job, whether it's the Fed out of St. Louis or the Fed out of New York. I use their data all the time. Kaiser Family Foundation for healthcare data. And so I don't go to sources, you know, that are politicized. I go to sources that I trust. And, you know, obviously you trust your neighbors. I have a township government. It is as pure democracy as you can possibly imagine. That's who governs my community. And I trust the Pope. I'm Catholic, and I share a lot of his views. I don't share some of his views, but yet I believe that he is a good person who's trying to do right in the world. And so it's interesting, because I think the people we tend to trust tend to be people that we think have good motivation and are not trying to hoodwink you.
0: You know, I was just thinking, I trust ATMs because they never give me the wrong amount of money. They never give me an extra 20, ever. It's always, they just get it right. I don't know why. Okay, let's go to Francisco, who's calling in from Denver, Colorado. Francisco, which institution do you trust, or do you trust institutions?
10: Yeah, I do. I trust the DOJ. I know that's a very unpopular opinion nowadays, but there's a lot of safeguards, a lot of checks and balances that prevent them from abusing their power. And I know that the president has some things to say against them and some things to say for them, but overall the morality of people is, I want to say, good. People don't, you know, and regardless of what religion or what you believe in. You still want to do good. It's not like, you know, I used to think as a kid, oh, you know, if you go to the Middle East, you got to watch out because, you know, if you don't cover your head, you're, you know, they're going to do something to you. And it's like, you know, if you're a woman, right? But the reality of it is like, nobody is like on alert out there. And I've been out there with my wife and, you know, people are not, they're not just, you know, looking to see if there's a woman out there without her head covering so that they could stone her or something. So
0: I think feel like you would be treated fairly by the Department of by the criminal justice system is what you're saying.
10: Yeah. Yeah. And they can always overrule, right? Like, I mean, it is a lengthy process. You got to go through all the motions and whatever that is. But at the end of the day, America has a really good system of checks and balances. And if you think that, you know, there's talks about dictatorship going on now, and it's like, yeah, but there's constant courts being, you know, they overrule the president.
0: Yeah, a lot of checks and balances. So let me take that to our guests, because Senator Heitkamp, you were the attorney general of the state of North Dakota before you were a senator. What do you think about that? It's kind of interesting that the first call that we put on the air is somebody who trusts the Department of Justice.
9: Well, I don't. I've watched the kinds of indictments, whether it's Jim Comey, whether it is, in fact, some guy who just puts his hand in the water at the reflecting pool. Now, that's not everyone, and I think, but I think that those very high-profile examples are the reasons why we don't trust, and maybe there is a lot of trustworthy behavior going on at DOJ, but the high-profile things that we see seem retaliatory, they seem inappropriate. You take a look at ICE, you take a look, I mean, you know, the kind of the hit that the federal law enforcement agencies that used to be some of the most trusted entities in law enforcement, and I can speak to some authority on this, you know, people now are saying, no, they're all corrupt and they're out to get people and making decisions based on race and based on politics.
0: Well, Yuval, what do you think? Do you trust the justice system, the courts?
11: Well, let me pick up on something that caller said, which I think is very important, which is that we have to approach our society by recognizing that the vast majority of people in our country are doing what they take to be the right thing. And this is true in Washington, too. It's one of the hardest things to explain to people who don't operate close to our system of government, as Senator Heitkamp, of course, is down much closer than I am, that the vast majority of people do not get out of bed in the morning to harm somebody else. They believe they are doing the right thing. Whether you agree or not, maybe they're wrong, but they believe they're doing the right thing. And to understand their motivations, you have to begin from that place that says, how do they understand this to be the right thing to do? Mm-hmm. Now, there are exceptions, and those exceptions deserve mistrust. And I think that the public's confidence in the justice system has suffered as the justice system has been abused. And I think we've seen that now in a number of administrations, and frankly, more in this one than ever in my lifetime. Mm. And we have to take that seriously precisely because it can undermine the public's confidence in a system that can only work if the public does believe in it. I would say I have great confidence in the courts. My confidence in the Department of Justice has been diminished some in recent years.
9: Can I offer one observation about trust? We all get on the highway. We're going 65 miles an hour, passing each other, within feet of each other. But yet we try, I mean, we do it every day. You know, think of the kind of trust that goes into getting on the highway and going 75 miles an hour passing each other.
11: This is actually really something to appreciate about the United States. We're in practice a very high trust society, right? When you buy things online, you're paying somebody for something you haven't gotten yet. You're confident they're gonna send it to you. You're confident it'll be left on your door. Most likely it'll be there when you get home. We should not underestimate how significant that is. It's actually very hard to pull off systems like this in societies that are genuinely low-trust societies.
0: Yeah.
11: The United States, I think Americans trust each other more than they say. We do incline to say we've lost trust in everything and everybody. But as Senator Heitkamp says, the way in which we live our day-to-day life is full of trust and confidence. Believe it.
9: And on whether you're going to get something, you trust that if you don't get it, there's going to be recourse, that you have some way to enforce the commercial rules.
0: I'm just still surprised that you said that you only have to go 65 miles an hour in the state of North Dakota. It must be at least 75 there.
9: No, but I'm talking about the interstate. Interstate, you've got four lanes. I'm talking about two-lane roads where you're literally passing each other within feet.
0: Let's see what Diane in Rockford, Illinois has to say about an institution that she
12: trusts.
0: Diane, go ahead.
12: Yes. There are basically two professions that I trust implicitly. Farmers and firefighters and paramedics. Those are considered institutions, those professions.
0: And why do you have that trust in farmers, firefighters, and paramedics?
12: Well, because food, they put food on the table for all of us, and I think they do a great job. And firefighters and paramedics, they're there for emergencies, fires, when people get hurt in their homes. To me, those two professions are trustworthy.
0: Yeah. Well, thank you for that call, Diane. Senator, what do you think about that? That's it's true. We all have to trust the firefighters and the paramedics and the farmers, I guess, too.
9: Yeah, and think about this. So I hate all of this geoengineering stuff. I'm uncomfortable with it. But now I have pancreatic cancer. And I'm like, bring it on. I want to see what you can do to cure the disease that I have. And so part of that is based on you trust when you need. And abstract, I think it's harder for people to trust if it's not an essential service. And again, you don't see politicians out there beating up on farmers or beating up on firefighters.
0: Yeah.
9: It wouldn't be very politically popular. I used to tease that when I ran for governor, I lost. And I said, I was a member of two occupations. I was a lawyer and a politician. I said, if I had been a nurse, I might have won because nurses are some of the most trusted folks in occupational trust.
0: Yeah. And when you're dealing
11: one striking thing about the public opinion surveys on this question is that the one national institution that is more trusted now than a generation ago and two generations ago is the U.S. military. And I think that's worth seeing, too. Gallup has asked the same question of people since 1974 about trust, and only the United States military, of all the more than 40 institutions they ask about, is more trusted today than in 1974. And I think a lot of that has to do with the sense that the military makes the people within it trustworthy. It invests itself in that work.
0: And the police, by the way, also rank pretty high in that Gallup survey. And interestingly, on the military, it gets a much higher numbers for trust among older Americans than it does among younger Americans, which I still I don't know why that is, but that is something I noticed in that survey.
9: 74 might have been a little difficult year. It was post-Vietnam right away. So
11: absolutely
9: I think
11: right.
9: you take a look at kind of what is the geopolitical situation at the time.
0: We have an entirely full number of calls on the lines right now, but I want to just go to Tolliver quickly about what's coming in online at listentothemiddle.com.
1: Yeah, Brian in Largo, Florida says, the institutions are trustworthy. It's those people in the current administration that are running those institutions that are destroying trust in them. John in Philly says, almost daily I hear from another institution that's supposed to be so impartial and subjective, journalists in their reporting, talking about conservative or liberal or Democrat or Republican judges. I want to still trust in our courts, but today's reality and reporting makes me angry. And finally, Julie in St. Louis says, in all caps, the only institution I trust is my local public library, and I'm not kidding.
0: Wow. Okay. Well, that's a good one. Courtney is in Salt Lake City, Utah. Courtney, what about you? Which institution do you trust?
13: Hi. I think that last comment about the public library really hits home a little bit about what I was going to say. I really trust cultural institutions, though. I know that they can be co-opted for certain historical narratives, but the Smithsonian's archive, the Library of Congress or public libraries, other state and museums and such, they're still here doing the good work of educating the public and keeping their doors open and in general, more apolitical, except for in the last 2 years. I would say that, I think somebody else pointed out that the thing is that our institutions, I think, are strong, but I wish we had a way to get politics out of how we decide who runs them and how to appoint Supreme Court justices. I wish it would be more bipartisan these days. You know, I know it may have used to be, but like make it a super majority. Two-thirds right. of Congress or the Senate have to approve of somebody to get them as a cabinet appointee. I don't know. That seems completely impossible now, but it seems like it's a way to build trust that that person's representing more than just the current party in power.
0: Very interesting point, Courtney. Let me ask you, Yuval, because the cultural institutions have actually come into the news, as you said, in the last couple of years. Trump has gone after people that run the Smithsonian and different museums, and obviously the Kennedy Center, which was briefly the Trump and Kennedy Center. What do you think about that, about the president taking such an interest in these cultural institutions? Is that about eroding trust in these institutions?
11: Well, look, I think there's a way that some of our cultural institutions allowed themselves to be politicized over a long period of time. I don't think that justifies the president then further politicizing them by really turning them into a political football and using powers that I think, frankly, are constitutionally very questionable over these institutions. But there's no doubt that they've also undermined their own capacity to build and sustain public trust by engaging in politics. There has to be restraint in institutions that are not fundamentally political. The people inside them have to resist the urge to use the position they have to advance political causes. I think that's ultimately the only way to sustain these institutions as trustworthy in a polarized time.
0: I
9: would like to comment that,
0: go ahead.
9: You know, we've always had this problem, but this problem is on steroids now. You know, telling you we don't want you to talk about slavery. We don't want you to talk about what happened with indigenous people. We're going to change. If we don't like the Bureau of Labor Statistics and what they're saying, we're going to change the leadership there. And that has eroded. I mean, you know, so yes, I think there's always been this inclination. People have bias. They see their jobs through a form of bias. It has gotten so much worse in the last 2 years.
11: Let me just affirm one thing there. The attack on data sources, on federal data sources, is an enormous problem. There has to be a reliable set of sources of information, just fundamental data. We're not asking for opinions about the economy. We're asking for facts and figures. The idea that that becomes politicized is a real threat to our capacity to govern ourselves.
9: And think about this, that when the New York Fed went out and did their study on tariffs, that the head of the Economic Council in the White House basically said they should be investigated.
0: I'm going to squeeze in.
9: These are economists giving you numbers.
0: I'm going to squeeze in Aaron in New Orleans, Louisiana here quickly. Aaron, what about you? What institution do you trust?
14: So, I trust NASA and I trust NOAA. I think that they're mainly science-based, mainly fact-based, and I think that they do a lot of good work. If I could just address one thing that was said earlier about Trump, has said that the media was the enemy of the people. I think that the media gets a very low trust rating because they always want to investigate Donald Trump and his family, but they never want to investigate Kamala Harris. They never want to investigate Kamala Harris's husband or her family members. It's only Donald Trump and his family. So it just seems like the media is very credible when it comes to their investigations.
0: Mm. Okay, interesting. But you do trust NASA and NOAA, which obviously when you live in Hurricane Alley, that's an important institution, a couple of institutions to keep an eye on. Aaron, thank you very much for that.
9: Can I point out that they did investigate Hunter Biden?
0: The famous laptop. Yeah. Well, and it also depends on which media organization you're looking at, because you could probably look at one that's only investigating Trump, and then you could look at another one that's only investigating the Democrats. So it kind of depends. We don't have so many in this country that are left that would look equally at both sides of the political spectrum. Tolliver, it is hard to talk about American institutions without talking about the Supreme Court, which has come up a little bit here. And in recent years, many have questioned whether it is still ruling impartially.
1: Right. Chief Justice John Roberts addressed those concerns directly in a public appearance last year, defending the importance of an independent judiciary.
15: The only real political science innovation in our Constitution is the establishment of an independent judiciary. That innovation doesn't work if it's not, the judiciary is not independent. Its job is to obviously decide cases, but in the course of that, check the excesses of Congress or of the executive, and that does require a degree of independence.
0: And when we come back after a short break, I'm going to ask our guests whether they believe that the Supreme Court is operating with that degree of independence right now. But a reminder that we have two upcoming shows that you can come and see and participate in. One in Kansas City on September 23rd, one in Portsmouth, New Hampshire on September 29th. For tickets, just go to listentothemiddle.com. And Tolliver, this time I'm going to give you some time to bring us the music.
1: It goes without, you know, I was going to try and do some Dolly deep cuts, but everybody wants to hear 9 to 5. Let's be honest. Okay, so let's go into the break with some 9 to 5. More of your calls coming up on The Middle.

0: 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Sunny this afternoon, high of 82, clear skies tonight, low of 59. For tomorrow, partly cloudy, high of 83, partly cloudy tomorrow night, low of 65. And for Sunday, sunny, warmer, high 89.
1: Why are we seeing more tornadoes?
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5: This is The Middle. I'm Jeremy Hobson. This hour, we're asking about the institutions that still earn your trust, maybe a government institution, maybe the church, maybe some media organization or an educational institution. I am joined by political analyst Yuval Levin and former Senator Heidi Heitkamp. You can call us at 844-4MIDDLE. That's 844-464-3353, or go to listentothemiddle.com. And before we get back to the phones, Yuval, what do you think about what John Roberts said there about the independence of the courts being very important? And do you think that the Supreme Court is acting in a way that feels independent right now?
6: Well, first of all, I think he's right that it's absolutely essential that we have an independent judiciary as a check on majority power and as a protection that the laws are followed through and the Constitution is put into effect as it's written. And I think that on the whole, the federal courts have acted in an exemplary way in the last few years. They have retained their independence. There is disagreement within the federal judiciary, but it is expressed in arguments with facts. It is expressed in ways that, where people of different views take each other seriously. I think this Supreme Court has done a tremendous job of striking the right balance, restraining presidential power where it is excessive, but allowing presidential actions to proceed where they're within constitutional bounds. I don't agree with absolutely every decision they made, though I'll say I agree with most, but it seems to me that they have exercised their power with a tremendous amount of independence at a time when that is not easy to do and not always popular.
5: Senator?
7: Well, I actually think that they aren't politicized. I think that they have a conservative or a liberal bias, and they bring that bias and that attitude and how they look at and read the law. But I don't think they feel like they have to rule in favor. I mean, they have lifetime appointments. But I will tell you, if John Roberts would be listening, I would say, you want to restore people's faith in the court, get rid of outside payments to the court. No honorarium, no special book deals, no going on hunting trips with people who have litigation in front of the court. There is an appearance of impropriety that is driving a lot of kind of legitimate concern about the court. And you know, I interviewed three Supreme Court justices, one that didn't make it. And I asked him every one of those questions, are you willing to go to that court and reform the ethics system? And so I think what I would say is you want people to trust you, bring back some ethics and some restraints on what people can do.
6: You know, Jeremy, I agree that the appearance can be a problem, but I would say there's not one case I can think of where one justice seems to have decided that case in a way that's not simply in line with his or her judicial philosophy, long expressed views. And it's true that some of them have accepted gifts that I think were not wise, but has Justice Thomas made a decision that you can't explain in terms of his views, or is Justice Kagan, because she went on some golf trip, decided something in a way that I would not have otherwise expected her to? I really don't think I can think of any case where that's happened.
7: But we are talking about trust.
6: Yeah, no,
7: and an appearance of impropriety leads to a lack of trust. And for the first time in a long time, the court is underwater in terms of how people look at the court. And the ethics issues, I think, have driven a lot of that mistrust.
5: Okay, let's go to Isaac, who's calling in from Indian Land, South Carolina. Isaac, what about you? Which institutions do you trust?
8: Good evening. I've actually had the privilege of working with these two institutions, NSHA and the TVA. these are two institutions that serve the world in such an amazing way.
5: The TVA, the Tennessee Valley Authority. What's the first one that you mentioned?
8: MSHA, which is the mining. It's the OSHA equivalent, but specific to the mining industry.
5: Mm.
8: It holds different standards that are very specific to mining. But a lot of the innovations that it has done in its tenure and its progression has saved thousands and thousands of lives.
5: Mm.
8: But TVA is really the one to speak for, man. You know, what they do with the dams controlling water, what they provide for the East Coast, but the interior navigable waterway, the commodities that move coal, pig iron, military goods, space shuttle. I used to work on the Kentucky Lock and used to see this every day.
5: Mm.
8: And it worked beautifully, and it provides great safety and security and electricity for a lot.
5: Yeah. Isaac, let me just ask you one question while we have you here. Is there an institution that you don't trust?
8: Ooh. Pretty much anyone that has influence, direct influence, by, unfortunately, our administration. Senator, I'm speaking to you directly. A lot of people in our elected offices of service forget that that's what they're there for. It's not about personal gain, and anyone who's there for that should leave this job and position of service.
5: Well, I'll tell our listeners that can't see Senator Heidkamp that she was nodding as you said that. Senator, I'll let you respond there.
7: Yeah, I mean, I think that when people in elected office go into the office and they're, you know, everybody can see their financial records, and 6 years later when they come out, you know, they have now made millions and millions of dollars. People go, well, clearly there's something wrong here. If they're only getting paid $174,000 a year, how did this happen? And I think, you know, when you look at it, and I think before we were talking about whether people are motivated with appropriate motivation, I'm not so sure that Congress is. I mean, I think that right now, what you see is so many people who are motivated by power, they're motivated by ego, they're not motivated to get the job done. And you know what? If they were, the job would be getting done.
5: Mm-hmm.
7: And so that's a, you know, people believe what you see, and what you see is stalemate and unwillingness to compromise on both sides, and a belief that I'm right and I I'm going to make my base happy without doing the job. No better example right now than what's happening with Social Security. We should be fixing that right now before we go into crisis, and you know it's not going to get fixed. It'll probably be deficit funded, and that is a really bad deal.
5: Well, the biggest group in terms of mistrust right now is the young. And so we have a 20-year-old calling in from Minneapolis, Minnesota right now. Amelia is with us. Amelia, what about you? How do you feel about institutions? Do you trust any?
9: Yeah, so I'm 20 years old, and I've been aware for 15 years of my life. I don't trust any institution because at this point, they haven't given us any reason to. Like mentioned previously, if these institutions were working, if we are fixing Social Security, if we are fixing infrastructure, like, I would buy it, I would believe it. But at this point, we're seeing institutions fail us over and over and over again and bend to a presidency and lack a, like, fundamental backbone. So I have no reason to trust any institution around me when historically, all of my life, my 20 years of living, they have failed the American people over and over again.
5: Do you trust any media organizations, or where do you get your news about what's happening from?
9: You know, I'm a young 20-something in a liberal city, so I'm a fan of NPR, obviously, but I'm also aware that news and media sell by causing division. I think that big news corporations like Fox, like CNN, make their money, like, based off pushing us against each other.
5: Mm.
9: So it's really difficult to buy a corporation news when it's a corporation first and journalism second.
5: Yeah. Amelia, thank you very much for that call. Yuval, I'm so glad we heard from a 20-year-old there. Yes. Because, I mean, this is also a generation that, you know, 5 years ago was in school when COVID was happening, which I think it was probably right. harder for them than anybody in many ways. But what do you think about that, what you just heard?
6: Yeah, I completely agree that that's part of the story here. I would say she said two things very well, but these two things are in some tension with each other, which is, on the one hand, she doesn't trust the information she gets. And on the other hand, based on that information, she thinks she shouldn't trust any institution. Mm. And that's because all of our institutions essentially tell the public to mistrust. Everybody in positions of authority in American life now is telling Americans not to trust everybody else. Some of that is justified. Much of it is not. I mean, I think if you think about the prior listener who called in and mentioned the TVA and the regulators of mines, there's a lot to mistrust about American government, but there's also a lot that works in our society because we have institutions that do facilitate an incredibly functional, incredibly complicated society. You know, I flew yesterday from Florida to Washington. It was nothing, right? It happens. It's the easiest thing in the world. On the plane, I thought to myself, there's 3 million people flying today in the United States. That happens every single day. And that is, it's done so incredibly safely and efficiently and effectively. And once in a while, we can take a break from complaining about what's wrong. It really is wrong. I'm not suggesting there aren't problems. But once in a while, we should also notice how incredibly functional and effective this very complicated, very dynamic, very diverse, very messy society is. There are things that work. There are reasons to trust. We have to see those too. But we have to build on them. And I think nobody in our public life has the incentive to make that case to the public and to build on what is working. And I do think the incentives that confront our politicians are misaligned in such a way that people do enter politics too often for the wrong reasons, as Senator Heitkamp pointed out. I think that there is every reason now, if you're in a position of power, to make the case that nothing works and we should only complain. So I think while we think about our problems, we should also look around, take some notice of how well this society works on the whole, and start from that and try to build on what is good before we tell people in their 20s who are well-intentioned and very intelligent that they shouldn't trust anything or anybody.
5: Well, and by the way, go ahead.
10: A couple of our callers have highlighted the National Park Service and the National Weather Service as some of the most trustworthy institutions. So I want to give them some love as well.
5: Yeah. Although the weather app on my phone, I'm not so
7: experiencing a lot of love right now. I mean, given the shortage of, so you see a lot of, you know, people used to not having to deal with garbage cans and they're overflowing because they're understaffed. Mm-hmm. But I think one thing that she said that is absolutely spot on, she hasn't seen that her government, and by that I think, you know, the policymakers, not the people who are implementing great programs, putting electrons in the wire, making the trains run on time. That's a different deal than seeing policymakers that are establishing policy for her so that she can live a good life in her 40s and 50s. She didn't see them doing what they need to do. And I think that's a big part of the lack of trust. Nothing is getting done that seems to be important for the future of this country.
5: Let me go to Isaac, who's calling in from Salt Lake City. Isaac, what about you? What institution do you trust?
11: Hi, I trust Costco.
10: Those hot dogs.
5: Tell me more. Why do you trust Costco so much?
11: I always kind of rely on them. They always got 150 hot dog. They're never like conniving or scheming like other places I go to. I've got to worry about the prices being different. I just show up and it's what I need and I leave and that's great.
5: Don't they have a rule at Costco, I think, where nothing can be marked up more than a certain amount, a certain percentage. So it always has to be like, you know, you're never paying too much at Costco.
11: Mm-hmm. I don't know why it ain't like that everybody else.
5: Right. Right. Exactly. Not at Whole Foods. That's for sure. Isaac, thank you very much for that. Let me go to one more here. Robert is in Modesto, California. Robert, what about you?
12: All right. Okay. So I would say I also trust in Costco, but I was going to say I trust in philosophy. I think we've lost our seriousness for that discipline. I mean, it's reality, truth, and ethics. What do we need more? And I would say cynically, if you're growing up with less money, and I think more and more people are growing up with lots of less, you can rely on the free market with all its warts, all the money, prosper in this country, right? But I think the free market has tied a noose around its neck in terms of AI. I hate to bring it up, but I really think that it's going to become a sort of functional nihilism if we don't count our agency to make choices, to change our lives and to change other people's lives in any country or any system, right? Mm. That it's incredibly harmful. And I can't come up with a better phrase than functional nihilism. What is it?
5: Okay. Right? Philosophy is the institution you trust, but Senator, let me ask you about what he just said there about the free market and AI. That's probably a good thing that came up, because there are a lot of people right now that do not trust AI at all, and they don't want these data centers going anywhere near them. But what do you think about that, what we heard there?
7: Well, let's go back to our 20-year-old, and I ran the Institute of Politics at the University of Chicago, spent a lot of time with young people. They don't trust the free enterprise system. They see this huge disparity, not just in terms of income, but wealth and the transfer of wealth and people making money on money. And we have a tax system that basically says if you go out and work with your hands and earn that money, we're going to tax you at a higher rate than your money making money. And so there's a lot of things that they see that are absolutely wrong. And I've been dealing with this data center problem, being from rural America. We have the same issues coming up in North Dakota. And I'll tell you, there's two things that are going on. Number one, the arrogance of the people who are putting them in, who aren't spending time in the communities to talk about it. Number two, all people say is, all that's going to do is make billionaires more billions of dollars, and I'm going to get all the hassle from it, and you're going to take my job. And so, you know, they've got the arrogance of people saying, well, just trust us, we're masters of the universe. Well, you know what? You want to wring your hands about young people moving towards socialism? You better make capitalism work for more young people. Mm. And that's what's going to make I'm a big believer in the free enterprise system, but it's not working, and a lot of young people are turning away from it.
5: I want to close out this hour by asking what you think we should do. Yuval, what do you think what would you tell institutions to do to try to rebuild trust among Americans if they've lost it?
6: I think one key piece of advice is find a way to stay in your lane. Understand what your role is and what the limits of that role is. Do your work well and don't pretend that you can do everything, because that the politicization of a lot of our institutions and the overpromising is a big part of the reason for the loss of trust. To begin with, understand what your role is. And I think each of us in our lives can ask ourselves that question in moments of decision. What is my role here? And therefore, how should I behave? A lot of times when we lose trust, what we're looking at is someone who is not playing the part they're given by the institution. We say to ourselves, how could the president do that? How could a priest behave that way? That's a way of saying the institution makes a demand on that person, and that person is refusing to accept that as a constraint. To begin with, I think we have to find ways to embrace that responsibility rather than escape it.
5: Just a few seconds left here, but Senator Heidkamp, would you have an idea of how people could regain trust?
7: I think when institutions start doing their damn job. I mean, what you've heard from people today is the institutions that actually do their job have high levels of trust, whether it's the public library, NOAA, the Weather Bureau. You know, Congress has a low level because they aren't doing their job. And so I agree, stay in your lane, don't overpromise, but do your damn job.
5: All right, we will have to leave it there. That is former U.S. Senator Heidi Heidkamp and political analyst Yuval Levin at the American Enterprise Institute. Thank you so much to both of you for joining us.
6: Thank you.
7: Thank you.
5: And a heads up, our special on the 25th anniversary of 9/11. We want to know, what does 9/11 mean to you now? You can leave us a message with your thoughts at 844-4MIDDLE. That is 844-464-3353.
10: 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We want your voicemails. That's 844-464-3353. Thank you.
5: That's right. Middle is brought to you by Longneck Media, distributed by Illinois Public Media in Urbana, Illinois, and produced by Harrison Patino, Johnny Leonidas, Danny Alexander, Sam Burmistaz, John Barth, and Marina Price. Our technical director is Steve Mork. I'm Jeremy Hobson. I will talk to you soon.

0: From the Land Grant University in Urbana, Champaign, Illinois, this is the Closing Market Report. It is the 28th day of August, 2026. I'm Extension's Todd Gleason. Coming up, we'll talk about the commodity markets with Mike Zuzulo. He's at GlobalCommerceSearch.com out of Atchison, Kansas. We'll hear from John Jones, soil fertility specialist with Extension and the University of Illinois on campus, about nutrients, particularly nitrogen loss this season, and what impact it may or may not have on corn. And then we'll turn our attention to the weather forecast as we wrap up our time together. Eric Snodgrass will be here from Nutrient Ag Solutions on this Friday edition of the Closing Market Report that comes to you from Illinois Public Media. 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
0: December corn for the day, 536 and a half up 3. March up 4 at 551 and a quarter. November beans, $12.88, 20 higher. January, 1302 and three quarters, up 19 and three quarters. Soft red winter wheat in the December, 23 and a quarter higher at 784. The hard red, 844 and a quarter, up 22 and a quarter. Mike Zuzulo, GlobalCommerceSearch.com out of Atchison, Kansas, now joins us. Hi, Mike. Thanks for being with us today.
2: Great to be back with you, Todd. Another beautiful, happy Friday with the markets rallying.
0: Indeed, and a big rally. I've got to ask, because we are not at Labor Day next week, and it seems like we frankly ought to be because today's, what, the 28th, but we're not. Yeah, it's right. The following weekend. So we have another week left here in the summer. Usually sometimes Labor Day doesn't really change things very often, but there are holiday issues. We do have full moon, I guess. But really, I want to know about this rally, what underpins it, and what might disappear, if anything.
2: Yeah, what underpins it is the realization, finally, that the funds woke up to the idea that this is a lot like 2022 in terms of the supplies coming out of the Black Sea. We haven't seen that yet with the Strait of Hormuz and the crude oil market, and that's something to be watching for as we get into September, in my opinion, to be able to fuel a greater rally if we're going to have one. But I think the trade and the funds in particular, I boiled it down to clients and subscribers this way, Todd, and this is going to be one of my major points when I'm in Kelowna, Illinois on September 10th with three different farm bureaus doing a speech after dinner. And it really boils down to the 1980s and the similarities there. And it really boils down to today's funds planning and pricing in de-escalation instead of escalation on the geopolitics. That's really the heart and soul for me of this market. And we've lost the grain corridor. We've lost it for 60, 90 days, but it's just now being realized by the funds. And that's kind of where I'm at. And it makes sense that that would be right because the wheat's clearly the leader percentage-wise. I looked at year-to-date numbers this year or this week. We're up around 40, 50% year-to-date in soft red wheat. I think even more than that in hard red. And the corn's up about 20, 25%. And I think the beans are up around 25, 28%, something like that. But wheat's clearly still the leader. Crude's still very, very important to keeping the wheat the leader. But that is what has created this 2022 environment again. So that's one half of your question. The other half of your question, I think we felt a little bit of it on Friday, and it goes back to we're rationing demand now. We had, and I've got a new pun for you, we had the dollar spike, and I'm going to call it a washout because the Fed chairman did his speech at Jackson Hole, and the dollar went straight up, essentially. And it's a renewed worry that interest rates are going to go higher. And that, in the heart and soul, again, of the 1980s is what happened to us back during that time period.
0: I want to clarify one of the things up front. Grain corridor closed 60 to 90 days. You're saying it's already been closed 60 to 90 days, or we've been 30 or 35 days closed and we've got two more months of it left?
2: No, I'm saying that we've been closed essentially for about 60 to 90 days or getting to the point where it would be completely shut down. The trade, however, is of the view or was of the view we've got the supplies in Ukraine and Russia. They're going to come. Don't worry. It's just a logistical issue. And I think that's what is keeping us held up in both the crude oil and the wheat until this week. I think it really does go back to the idea that supplies are held up we're not getting back to the supply levels we had before.
0: Why is it that it's a logistical issue? It was fixed once across the Polish border for Ukraine. Russia could go through Belarus and then into Western Europe, I suppose. But why is that logistical issue having such difficulty?
2: I think it's because of the sheer damage that's been done. And they've literally taken the gloves off between the two countries. And I saw this week that even by rail, the August Ukrainian grain exports were down 60% from July. This is another big point I think the trade needs to understand a little bit better. Historically speaking, and based upon research, not my opinion, this is a market, I think, where the trade assumes not only the de-escalation mindset, but maybe Iran wants high energy prices. Maybe Russia wants high wheat prices. Maybe this is their response to the tariffs and the sanctions and so on and so forth. And it's another way of escalating this conflict economically.

0: I think between the US-China meeting, the ethanol issue in Canada, that was a big new feature that I had to put on my whiteboard this week because the trade relationship souring so dramatically with Canada, and they take a third of our exports. There's just no getting around it. So those are the demand issues coming, I think.
1: Okay. Does that tell you producers need to be proactive
0: Yes.
1: as it relates to harvest?
0: Yeah, I started at Utterbacks back in 1995, and Bob became known for the sell and defend model, and I still use it. I still think it's the best way to go in markets like this, supply, weather, geopolitical driven markets, sell and defend. Started doing it in the wheat, did a little bit in corn beans this week, but watching the technicals, watching to see if Erdogan and Putin get together this weekend and come up with a new plan to open the grain corridor back up, things like that would speed me up. But you sell it, you lock in profit, and then you get some longs back in place at a specific time based upon what your parameters are.
1: What else are you watching?
0: I think the cattle market is a big deal because the feeders have noticeably gone lower with the corn rally. And so you would expect that domino or that ball of string to unwind eventually. And so when the corn makes a high, I'm looking for the feeders to make a low. Fats should already be making a low based upon supply demand fundamentals. But here again, like the 1980s, policy has stepped back in the ethanol market with the RINs and the refinery issues of exclusions and also bringing in tariff-free beef. So it just feels a lot like when we were in high school and college.
1: Yeah, so I was just thinking about that. So you have the president talking about, and I still don't quite understand what he wants farmers to do and ranchers to do as it's related to beef, or even if it's possible on a state-by-state level, because I don't think they'll be big enough to handle it.
0: You hit something really important, and I know we don't have a lot of time, but you're talking about deregulating to encourage ranchers to create their own stockyards and packing capacity. That takes years and it takes millions of dollars of investment. And I've got
1: And we shut them all down already.
0: right, and I've got and these are going to be brand new. And so I've got ranchers that are getting out of the business at the end of this year because of what they've had to go through because they're 70. They're not going to deal with this anymore. And so it's just, I think he's just getting, President Trump and his administration is getting some unsound advice right now.
1: Hey, thanks much. We'll talk with you again soon.
0: Appreciate it, sir.
1: Mike Zuzalo is with GlobalComResearch.com out of Atchison, Kansas. This August, there has been a great deal of talk about the weather in June and its impact on the corn crop, particularly how wet it was and what nitrogen loss might have looked like in that month and how it will impact, if at all, grain fill. John Jones now joins us. He's an extension soil fertility specialist and an assistant professor of agronomy here on the Urbana-Champaign campus of the U of I. John, thank you for taking some time with me today. First, can you tell me about some of this history or weather that we had in June, the rainfall in August as well, and what you and maybe your colleagues in other land-grant universities have been talking about?
2: Yeah, I think the narrative that we've kind of had a thousand small cuts or a few specific and strategic ways that maybe soil conditions or the crop itself has been hurt a little bit, either by weather or when management had to happen, is kind of true. Certainly a story that has been fairly consistent, especially in central, maybe moving into northern Illinois, is just the variability within fields is very high. And I would say even from locations around I-70 north of that, all the way up. We certainly had towards the middle of June, some inch to near 2 inch or 3 inch rainfalls that really did lead to some elongated saturated conditions. And we saw that within our research. We certainly have seen our treatments in our research, on-farm research and small replicated plot research, where our low nitrogen treatments really started to fire early. They showed nitrogen deficiency very early and held really consistently, and still certainly do when you go out and look at those trials. Even fields where we applied base rates of 50 and 100 pounds, we evaluate soil and the crop status, and then look at what's the optimum in-season rate after that. Even those rates in some of our central Illinois sites, kind of moving from Hayworth back over to Champaign, those certainly did show lower soil nitrate levels than we would expect for some of those base rates. So even some that were low.

0: more similar to if there was no nitrogen applied at all. That's not necessarily saying that that nitrogen was all lost, but it certainly means that the amount immediately available that we could measure wasn't there for when the crop may have needed it. Kind of think around that V6 to V10 timeframe.
1: Is it enough lost or not available to cause alarm as it's related to yield?
0: I don't think it's a reason to cause alarm. And I say that because in scenarios where we were applying 0 to 50 to 100 pounds of nitrogen, I would say those are certainly lower than rates that most farmers are applying through their either single or split applications. I think there is going to be, and we've seen this already, some more advanced firing from the lower canopy. We were headed down to our Perry site and crossing from Springfield over into by Jacksonville into Pike County. Then eventually, we certainly did see some upper canopy, maybe a little disease pressure that was starting to cannibalize its well. And so that doesn't necessarily cause a massive alarm, but what it does make us want to reflect on is the nitrogen strategy that was used. We can't predict necessarily that we're going to have these very strong saturated conditions that last. And we really had a pretty short window, unfortunately, to make a rescue treatment. If you think about when things started to really dry out into kind of early to mid-July, even later in some cases, you're really pushing it on whether you're going to get a return on that nitrogen. And it's not going to be a lot, 20 to 30 pounds of N. Maybe it's with a tall boy sprayer, or maybe it's flown on with the airplane. There's sometimes real risk in if you see an ROI to those rescue, quote unquote, rescue treatments. So I'm not saying there's a cause for large alarm, but I think the variability and the amount of loss that we have seen so far is probably going to lead to some yield numbers that are a little bit lower because of specifically nitrogen loss and the lack of availability.
1: Is there an issue during grain fill about as it's related to nitrogen, if at all?
0: Well, the main way that we see nitrogen being used in grain fill is certainly the uptake isn't necessarily starting to peak anymore. We've kind of gone on the downward trend, but we see nitrogen remobilization and use in the plant in that way when we're thinking about the movement of photosynthates and energy that will eventually be moved to the grain to get fill and kernel weight.
1: So this is nitrogen already in the plant.
0: Correct.
1: As opposed to nitrogen that's trying. So then it's about the canopy and canopy color at that point?
0: Yeah, the goal is to really, before you start to head into the point where we start to really fill kernels, we want to have a full canopy that, as you mentioned, is dark green from as low as we can get it in the canopy, because there is a lot of N that's in that plant that gets remobilized or at least used. And so in that case, it's important to be at a good starting point when we start to be considering a grain fill period. If the plant is deficient at that point, certainly there's some N that can still be taken up. It's going to really track how we see water movement and uptake at this time. But if it's the case where the plant is already starved before that, that again, kind of moving out to R2, R3, R4 time period, then I'd be a little concerned that our grain fill is going to be suspect to some less than ideal conditions because of N deficiency. And we're seeing that in some of our trials.
1: But for the bulk of the corn crop in the state, you would feel satisfied that it's fine?
0: Yeah, I think if we use the on average term, I don't necessarily think that there were these massive events that are going to be pushing and major N losses, but the variability is probably what's going to catch some of these averages and bring them down a few points or a few percentages. And so that I wouldn't be very surprised on based on how the crop has been developing so far, especially how fast some of the firing has happened.
1: Thank you very much, John. I appreciate it.
0: Thank you so much.
1: John Jones is a crop scientist and an extension soil fertility specialist based on the Urbana-Champaign campus of the University of Illinois.

0: Let's turn our attention to the weather forecast for the growing regions across the planet. Eric Snodgrass is here. He's a meteorologist with Nutrien Ag Solutions in Dagerville. Hi, Eric. Thanks for being with us.
1: Yeah, thanks for having me back on again, Todd.
0: Let's start with the month of August and kind of look back. Much of it has been really nice, frankly, or at least it feels like. Maybe it's just that the last week and a half has been really nice. Some of it was really hot, too. And wet. Oh, my gosh, really wet.
1: Well, I think that's an important thing to bring up because we talked about this the last couple of weeks. We had incredibly wet conditions in June. Remember how wet June was? July, not so much. We had rain, but it wasn't as heavy as in June. And then we get into that early August timeframe, and we had these record rains that moved across, you know, really from eastern Iowa all the way over to Ohio and everywhere in between. And that, of course, hit us in Indiana pretty hard. And my big question, Todd, as we're starting to just get a better and better idea of the size of this crop is, Do we have a nitrogen problem on our hands? Is that what we're seeing when we're getting all these, you know, interesting cases of tip back and poor pollination? I think the pollination may have been from just some untimely heat, but I'm curious about that. And I'm also curious, I'm hearing a lot of reports from guys that are saying in some fields there's some significant stalk rot and crown rot, and they're having some difficulty, I think, with the standability of the crop going forward. Are you hearing anything like that?
0: Okay, so the standability issue probably started because it was so darn wet that they didn't have to put roots down. There were some thoughts early on about that one, and we just finished up, prior to the time I called you, on the radio, that is, with an interview that John Jones had done with me yesterday, as it was related to inavailability. One of the things that he mentioned was that, yes, there are some places, certainly, that there were some nutrient loss. No real alarm bells from any of his colleagues. I think that's across the whole of the Midwest, certainly in Illinois. But that if your canopy for the corn remains green, probably not that big a deal, mostly because the nitrogen translocates from the leaves and other places in the plant to grain fill. It's not pulling it out of the soil.
1: Okay.
0: So even if there were losses, it can do it, but mostly it's using what's stored up in the plant. So that's where he told us about just a few moments ago.
1: Ah, well, I will never claim to know much about plant physiology, but I mean, I was talking to Matt Bennett last week. We're at an event together in Bloomington, and again, his comments were flying over the crop. The color looks different than what he was expecting. And so, I don't know, I think it was worthwhile bringing up. But Todd, the second part to this is, you know, August has come in, for the most part, cool, right? We've had some really, I mean, did you sleep at all with the windows open the last week or so?
0: We have, yes.
1: Yeah. So this is kind of great August weather for the crop. Heat is a problem in August, and we're not really putting heat on it, but that is going to change into September. So the big Texas Ridge, which has been just oppressive across parts of the South. I mean, Oklahoma, Arkansas, Louisiana, Texas have seen some of the most oppressive heat that I can remember for such a long time. Well, some of that heat's going to finally leak out, get across the river, get over to Illinois, Indiana, Ohio. And so we're going to warm up into next week. Temperatures are probably going to go back into the 90s again. And thankfully, you know, it's September heat and not July heat. So it's a little different. We're later in the year. But with that, we're expecting some drier weather. That does not mean we cannot still get rogue thunderstorms, but overall, it's a drier pattern for us going into the next couple of weeks.
0: And then let's talk about the big thing, which is not here. Super El Nino.
1: Yeah.
0: I guess it is here, but really, I Super El Nino and maybe the impacts. You pick the geography across the planet you want to talk about.
1: Yeah, let's start in the U.S. first. So what we do expect out of this, and you and I have talked extensively about it, is the risk of having a wetter than average harvest season. And we're already beginning to see the effects of this El Nino in the next couple of weeks with increasing the flow into the western United States. That's what tends to make it wetter for us during harvest. There's just a lot of flow coming across, you know, the mid-latitudes where we live. So it tilts the odds in that favor. Where the El Nino will be most interesting to watch as it, I mean, it's already stronger at this point in the year than like the big one in 1997, the big one in 82, and the huge one in 2015. It's already stronger than those were at their peak, okay? So as this one comes in, we just would like to know, is this going to be a problem for South America? Personally, I think the issue is going to be in southern Brazil, keeping things way too wet too long, which could impact planting. In northern Brazil, some of our forecast models are even starting to hint at bringing in some moisture to like Mato Grosso do Sul, Goiás. Now, they're not going to go on the first moisture. They're going to have to wait until they get further into September and October for real rains to return. But the question will be, are there going to be planting delays in Brazil? And I think the way we've seen the markets respond to some yield stuff going on in the U.S., plus just the global demand picture, South America could really be a compounding factor if they have problems going forward. So, Todd, we will have a lot to talk about in the coming months.
0: All right. Hey, thanks much. And we'll talk with you again soon.
1: All right. Sounds good. Thanks, Todd.
0: Eric Snodgrass is with Nutrien Ag Solutions, and Ackerbolt joined us on this Friday edition of the Closing Market Report that came to you from Illinois Public Media. 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That's willag.org. It's a good program, and we introduce Arlen Suderman's colleague, Mike Castle, who's been there at StoneX for some time, and we'll be picking up some of his duties as Arlen retires at the end of the year. You want to hear from Mike, too, about StoneX's numbers for yield and when they're calculated and how they're figured and when that next release will come in September. 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
0: Well, welcome to Commodity Week. I am Todd Gleason. Our panelists for the day include Mike Castle. He's at StoneX out of Kansas City, Missouri. Logan Kimmel is here from Roach Ag in Naperville, Illinois. And Chip Nellinger joins us from Blue Reef Agri-Marketing in Morton, Illinois. Commodity Week is a production of Illinois Public Media. 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Not only Commodity Week to listen to anytime you'd like on demand, but also our daily programming, the Closing Market Report and the Opening Market Report as well. Now, let's turn our attention to the marketplace. We have a new panelist this week, so we always let them introduce themselves. Mike Castle is here. He is from StoneX in Kansas City, Missouri. Mike, thanks for being with us. You and I met for the first time at National Association of Farm Broadcasting Convention in Kansas City last fall. I'm glad you're able to join us. Tell us a little about yourself, please.
5: Yeah, thanks, Todd. I appreciate it. I'm honored to join. So my name is Mike Castle. Long story short, I was born up in central Nebraska, moved back to Missouri, so I kind of claimed two states when I was young. Kind of classic story. Grandpa was getting older. You know, we moved back so my dad could help him out on the farm. Small family farm in mid-Missouri, not really an opportunity to do that full-time. Went to school at Nebraska, did my bachelor's and master's there. Always was an analytics kind of minded person, minored in math. You know, kind of wanted to find somewhere that I could actually apply that to something I care about, and the ag industry was a perfect example of that. So I started my career as a cash grain trader. I was a merchandiser, various elevators with Schooler. They kind of move you all over the country when you're young, and then traded cross country here in Kansas City, which is about an hour and a half from the family farm, with the Redwood Group for a few years, and then came over to StoneX here 5 years ago, more on the research side of things. Kind of was my main interest, but you know, when I was young, I was always told the best analysts, you know, have some cash trading experience, so went out and got that, and I think it was very beneficial. But yeah, I'm a big commodity fundamentals nerd at heart, to be perfectly honest. So I really am kind of enjoying the new role, very happy to be doing what I'm doing.
0: Can you tell me, because you did the research, and I don't know whether you did the research on this, but can you tell me about the StoneX corn number yield and production, total production for this year, and what it is today?
5: Yeah, so it's a monthly estimate that's a customer survey-based number. I know Arlen is traditionally the one that gets yelled at for that on social media, but the reality is our Des Moines office carries that out. They, you know, will kind of be taking those surveys into account here in the days ahead. I believe September 8th is their target for releasing the updated estimate. But August, you know, the first shot of the year was at 184.8, obviously a fair amount above where USDA came in on the August WASDE there. So, again, I think it's always kind of important to point out this is a monthly estimate. It'll be, again, coming out here in the near term and then updated again in October and November. I do think it's kind of worth pointing out. I know it's not necessarily what folks want to hear, but it is, you know, pretty solid historically speaking. Obviously, last year was a good example of that. That first print at 188, everyone kind of got upset, freaked out about that. And then USDA came in above that at 188.8. It ended up at 186.0, and then USDA's final was 186.5. So it does have a good track record. Obviously, again, like I mentioned here, compared to what we saw in the August WASDE, a decent miss. It does seem like, I guess, speaking generally, the overall sentiment is kind of pointing to softer yields. Obviously, Monday's drop in crop ratings, you know, if you just look at, say, like a simple 30-year regression versus condition index, for example, is now pointing into the high 180s, I think like 180.9. So realistically, kind of in line with where USDA is at currently. But overall, it does seem like yield expectations have kind of softened from where they were at a month ago. So I wouldn't be shocked to see a bit of a drop from that 184.8 moving forward.
0: Chip Nellinger, you've been listening to this conversation. I know you've been talking to producers that you deal with across the Corn Belt, and I'd like to get a sense from you and Logan both what they're telling you about their crop size and what conditions are like on the ground. So, Chip, what have you heard from them?
6: Yeah, it's a mixed bag, Todd. It depends on where you're at. It's a little bit of everything, and I think that was the take-home I got from the Pro Farmer tour. If there was one word that was mentioned more than any, it was variability, and that's exactly what our producers that we work with report from, all the way from the top of the top being maybe as good as last year or better. We have people that had the makings of a good crop, have been decimated with wind and hail that took literally 30-40% of their production off the table in one afternoon. We've got some producers that have started harvest and were a little bit disappointed, thought yields would be better than they would be, and vice versa. The producers that thought they had a good crop, but it's coming out way better than they expected. So, Todd, I mean, you throw that in the mix, and Mike and any of these people that are trying to estimate crop size have their work cut out for them this year, because it is all over the board.
0: And then Logan Kimmel, as you've talked to producers and others, what are you hearing through Roach Ag's Ag's network?
7: Yeah, pretty well in line with Chip. Variability. I've got folks in parts of Iowa thinking they're going to have one of the best soybean crops they've seen. Whereas here in northern Illinois, the rains we had throughout August were just tremendous amounts, record amounts of rain just poured there for 2 weeks. And that really took a toll on some bean fields up here in pockets of northern Illinois. So it's going to be interesting when the combines get rolling. But I think the frustrating thing for folks was how good some areas looked until August weather rolled around. And again, the rain, too much rain being a factor for some guys.
0: Okay, so let's do get the list of items that maybe we might want to talk about for the rest of the program. Logan, I'll start with you. Beyond what yield might be for corn, maybe for soybeans as well, what is on your list that we need to discuss this week?
7: Well, I think the last 10 days in the grain markets have been exciting in the last 2 weeks. But what's come with that is opportunity for producers on a marketing standpoint. So there's opportunities out there that need to be looked at that we just don't normally get this time of the year. It's a great market moving, whether it be from the yield or the underlying fundamentals, but going over some ideas and some marketing strategies for folks here.
0: Chip Nellinger, anything on your list?
6: Well, I think the timing of this, I don't disagree. I think that's important to have a plan and talk about that. And, you know, I think the timing is going to be key to producers, and how do you manage that? Meaning, you know, we got opportunities right now. If crop is shrinking on corn yields, especially, and maybe bean yields, you know, how much opportunity do we have out post harvest? A lot of decisions to be made. So I, you know, I'd say the timing of everything, what's the opportunity post harvest? And, you know, where the outside markets and the geopolitical standpoint have to say about things, too.
0: And finally, Mike Castle, anything to add from your list?
5: Yeah, I mean, talking about this week, we obviously got our weekly export sales report this morning that I think kind of underpins everything that we're talking about on why we're, you know, so focused on, you know, these kind of minor differences in the yield side of things is kind of because we have less wiggle room with how strong that demand side of the balance sheet looks. Obviously, 91.1 million bushels of new crop soybeans sold this week, massive daily flash sales in the lead up. So wasn't a huge surprise to see such a large print. But at the same time, you know, now you're looking at the strongest soybean export sales for next marketing year in 4 years. We're crushing over 500,000 bushels more than we did 4 years ago. So obviously, a lot of, you know, kind of dovetailing on the geopolitical aspect here, kind of walking this tightrope of, you know, trying to go after those supporting Iran financially without saying the word China, because obviously a lot of this strength is also driven by the assumption that we'll see them continue buying to kind of buy that political goodwill.
0: Okay, so I do want to talk about soybeans for just a bit. And I'll start with you, Mike, on this because you pointed this out as it was related to crush, which has been really, really strong. That is on the back of the RVO and the RFS, meaning that those numbers are pushing crushers to push their plants to the max and to add capacity in the current marketing year, the next marketing year, and one that's about to start, that is, and the two after that. However, SREs are being discussed in Washington, D.C., and there are some thoughts that the Trump administration may turn around for the 2025 year and issue some small refinery exemptions. The ag economists at the University of Illinois say that will have a direct impact on soybeans and soybean oil and maybe into the billion-dollar area. What has StoneX been thinking?
5: Yeah, I think it's a really good topic to hit on because, you know, there kind of been rumblings about this for a while. And that is really kind of one of the, I don't know if it's fair to term that as like a black swan, but it's really important to kind of keep in mind how policy driven that is. And realistically, a lot of the things that are kind of tightening fundamentals globally relate to specifically biofuel policy, right? You want to talk about record U.S. corn demand, for example. A large part of that is the fact that Brazil is using so much more corn domestically because of their domestic policy support for ethanol. Being a big energy importer, obviously, they have the incentive to find cheaper alternatives. They are a massive corn producer, ramp up corn-based ethanol production. We're kind of the opposite story of that, right? Where that's really more pro, like, I guess, focused here on the soybean side of things. Because with, you know, the guidance that we had for this year, you're looking at record crush demand. You're looking at the first year in history that, you know, biofuel is the biggest demand category for soybean oil in the U.S. ever. So you're talking about, you know, either potentially changing what U.S. soybeans are used for, structurally speaking, right? Over 60% of our soybean demand now is domestic. That makes us less reliant on someone like China, which I think, you know, from a policy perspective is part of what we're working towards. And obviously, if we get these really aggressive SREs and you lose some of that incentive and you walk back some of that demand, I think it kind of goes against what we're trying to accomplish there, just to give, you know, effectively a handout to some of these refiners. Obviously, there's still a lot of question marks. It sounds like this is very much a like in-house fight, right? There are kind of two sides, one pulling more for the ag lobby, one pulling more for the energy lobby. Where does that ultimately land? Truthfully, I don't know. Maybe you guys have some more inside knowledge that you could share, because I would love to know the answer to that. But that is certainly something that I think could kind of change this story. You know, red hot demand has been the story here. But that is certainly something that could soften that up.
0: Chip, do you have any inside knowledge? I'm going to go with no, probably. go ahead and share that with us.
6: I do not, Todd, but it is a huge deal. And I think there's, you know, from my perspective and my bias, it's been such frustration with these announcements. And A, it seems like it's been more pro-energy and anti-ag, some of these decisions. And the timing of them, it seems like, you know, it's frustrating because that historically they say it's the announcement's coming Friday, and then it's next Friday, and then it's next month, and then it's 3 years down the road. And the I can tell you the soy oil market is extremely choppy today and for the last week or so. The chart does not look very good. So there's some immediate concern according to the way the soy oil market has been trading. And it had almost a 300-point rally today off of a rumor of some numbers. So I'm not sure if the rumors are going to prove to be true, if there's some inside knowledge. I certainly don't have it, Todd, or I'd let everybody know.
0: Okay, so it is something we have to watch closely, something not announced, something that has almost trial blown, or as you said, there's an infight and they're working through it. And frankly, the ag industry has been through this a couple of times with SREs, and they may just be out in front of it and screaming pretty loud at this point about it. Given that, it does mean, Logan Kimmel, that when producers look at the price of soybeans for the fall, they probably need to consider what has to be paid in the fall for next year's inputs. And if soybeans are something they should sell, what are you telling them?
7: Yeah, I look at the bean market, and whether it be from headlines or fundamental reasons, we've seen a market that had huge dips, huge breaks, but yet here we are back up into the highs on new crop soybeans. So it's been a trending steady market. I think if producers have to have income cash flow, making sales on strength in the bean market, especially if you don't store your beans, what a great timing for this to have happened in the market rally. I don't know though, when I look at the bigger picture soybean, like a weekly and a monthly, I'd be worth considering, if you are making some sales, a strategy might be keeping some upside. I think these beans might be breaking out from a technical standpoint, kind of comes in and buys, continues to buy, replacing cash sales with like a call option. This might be a good year to consider that. There might be some upside in the soy market, and that goes for corn too. So good timing for, again, keep in mind, making the cash sale, especially if you need to, right before harvest. But maybe keep an upside in a flexible manner throughout the winter would be our idea.
0: Hey, Mike, and stick with soybean for just a moment. We'll get back to the corn. But when you think about soybeans and the potential to go either way still, how much upside might there be given domestic usage, build out of capacity for the crop that's about to be harvested? And probably through most of, more than half of it will be sold more than likely by January, February, but sort of that, and then 70 or 75% by the time we get to March timeframe. How should producers think about it?
5: Yeah, so I think, you know, obviously, like the other folks have mentioned, we've certainly seen really nice sales opportunities. That's not to say that we can't see additional, upside from this point. But again, I think it's a really good point that we touched on those SREs, because that is something that could really act as kind of a, I guess, blunting force to, you know, so to speak. Or the other side of that, obviously, again, that is somewhat risky, is these massive purchases from China. Again, from an economic perspective, that really is not penciling. In theory, like, obviously, they already have really, really high front-end stocks. South America is cheaper than us. This is purely, you know, a political maneuver to kind of, you know, gain some goodwill, to gain some more access to the U.S. consumer market. But again, especially as we're kind of talking about potentially targeting these folks who are quote-unquote enabling Iran, giving them the financial lifeline. China is really, again, the elephant in the room there. They're far and away Iran's top trading partner, but we're not saying that directly, so we don't impact these negotiations. But if we did do that, if we did see those relations deteriorate, if you did see that incentive to kind of buy that political goodwill by overpaying a bit on soybeans go away, obviously you're talking about a very different story, right? Because then you have to be much more competitive versus South America, who's coming off a couple years in a row of record crops. But again, kind of going back to what you're asking here, from the technical perspective, obviously we've already taken out the previous high for the move. It kind of, you know, begs the question of what comes next. I think it's going to be really important to kind of see how we handle these next, honestly, just few closes from the perspective of a lot of this move kind of being driven by big fund buying. The funds obviously are quite long at this point. And when do they kind of say enough is enough and start taking some profits, start driving some pullbacks? Or if you see some headlines that would suggest tensions between the U.S. and China kind of reaccelerating, scaring some of those longs out of the market, what does that do to these new levels that we've seen? Do we see those, you know, new highs that we've made start to act as support or start to act as resistance? Obviously, just looking at new crop beans, November, I should say, from a pure psychological perspective, anytime we kind of approach these big, you know, specific dollar targets, that seems to kind of act as something of a barrier. $13 obviously is not that far off the table now. 32 cents from where we closed today. Again, it's I hate to kind of, you know, not give a firm answer, but I think it's really important to point out how many unknowns there are specifically on that demand side of things. I think the corn side, maybe supply is a little more of the unknown. But specific to beans, again, you have this risk of U.S.-China relations, purchases that are being made specifically for politics, not economics. That's risky. That doesn't mean they can't buy that full 25 million tons, because if you think about it, they could gain over $100 billion in resumed access to the U.S. consumer market in their own exports. Why would they care if they overpaid by half a billion on some soybeans, right? It's really kind of a rounding error. But again, those SREs, that is the kind of stuff that makes me nervous. You want to talk frustrations, that's the same as, you know, allowing year-round sales of E15, for example. We watch places like Brazil immediately bump up to E32, and we're pulling teeth and having to use emergency waivers just to sell E15 year-round. So the policy side is certainly a risk. I do think the energy lobby is, you know, consistently kind of more powerful than the ag lobby, unfortunately.
0: Tip on the note with China, and you have been talking about them using purchases for political capital and buying beans that are priced higher than what they could probably import them from Brazil from. And I'm wondering how worried you might be about cancellations at this time. And then just about the upside on domestic usage as well. If the SREs are floated and then just come down on the ag side. So because losing both would be terribly bad. Losing one, probably the SREs, would be far worse maybe than losing the sales to China. But I'm trying to figure out how you manage that risk for producers and what you tell them.
6: Yeah, Todd, I think this kind of speaks towards what I was talking about earlier on the timing. You know, in the short run, if we have a 53 bushel yield, beans may be about as far as they need to go for the time being. I think China has, as China often does, has the makings of a very good trade, meaning clear back, you know, several months ago on the lows. I strongly suspect they were buying futures ahead of the anticipation of them buying physical bushels. And the physical bushels that they have purchased, now they can sit back and say, you know, A, I'm getting some political capital from this. B, the pretty well publicized, you know, super El Nino, if that produces a problem in Brazil, then China just goes ahead and takes our beans and maybe they buy some additional beans. So China's in the driver's seat right now, in my opinion, as far as beans go. I think that is the unknown. And I have to assume a couple things. A, that given, you know, the environment for renewable fuels and the biodiesel side, that even there's a little disappointment, they were still going to get some really good demand on that side. I don't think it just goes away. I think China stays there for quite a while. If there is any flare up in Brazil with this El Nino, and they have many areas that are very dry right now, if that continues into their growing season, the upside on beans is frighteningly high. It could be $14, $15 very easily. Now, I'm not suggesting you hold beans until we see 15. I just think that there's a conversation to be had on how do you manage that. If you need to move beans at fall, you're going to want some ownership longer term, I think. So I think that there's more upside potential than downside, but certainly in the short run, we've got this summit coming up between President Trump, President Xi of China. That's going to be like late September. We've got September crop report and harvest starting. There could be some short run setbacks. And so producers, I think, really need to sharpen the pencil and get a plan in place to protect against what could be some really extreme volatility over the next few months in the bean market.
0: Mike, I want to come back to you for just a second because I've been wondering about China's import of U.S. soybeans that coincides with the auction of their inventories of soybeans on hand, and whether that really has an impact on global stocks or not, or if it is just flat.
5: I think China auctioning these reserves is really just a sign of them preparing to bring in U.S. beans to refill those reserves. Obviously they're extremely cagey about what they keep. It's always kind of a guessing game to know what China's true stocks are like, but we know that they carry these immense stockpiles of all their commodities. And U.S. beans just store better, right? They're typically higher quality, shipped a bit drier, they keep longer. I know anyone at the elevator level would tell you they don't want to carry beans for, more months than they have to, let alone for several years. So it's always good to cycle those stocks out and, again, replace them with the new shipments that are coming. So, you know, from that perspective, sometimes you can see them pay a bit of a premium to get some of those beans to refill reserves. But at the same time, from a, I guess, longer term fundamental picture, you are looking at a conscious effort of them to kind of walk back their own domestic hog herd, which is, you know, kind of a big driver of a lot of their soy demand, is the soy meal side of things, specifically to feed their pork sector that, you know, at one time was expanding very rapidly, is kind of losing favor, so to speak. But again, I don't know that it's necessarily a sign of them needing a whole lot more supply. In my opinion, it's probably more a reflection of them trying to free up some space to refill those reserves with the stuff that we're sending there.
0: Logan Kimmel, turn your attention to corn. Is there carry in the market that producers can take advantage of in some way, whether that's for corn that they store on farm or off farm?
7: Yeah, there is. We're starting to see some attractive levels here out, the mid fives out to the spring, summer here of next year. I don't know. One thing to watch, though, is actually the December 26th, December 27th corn spread. That to me is maybe signaling, if you're looking at spreads or carry, a little more indication of maybe where this market goes. With that spread hitting, taken out the high from March at 10 cents, settled at 8. If that these spreads start trading north of 10, that might gain a little momentum and more buying interest in this crop, front month crop. And usually that's associated with stronger markets. So, there is some selling opportunities if you got the bins. But you start seeing the market go inverted in this corn, I think that could lead to higher prices and a better market through the winter.
0: And what are you telling producers, again, Logan, about marketing their corn crop?
7: I think you've got to reward the rallies that we've gotten, especially in the last 10 days. Anytime the market goes straight up like it has, and you got to get caught up, especially if you're in an area that you know your crop or have a better feel for the size of your crop, to increment up your sales, especially if you need bin space, cash flow. That's what we would be recommending you do here. If we see a 20 or 30 cent correction or break in the market, just down to some trend lines and moving averages, that would be an area you'd want to consider the bigger term, longer term picture in this market, potentially for higher, where keeping that upside and that flexibility to participate in a market would be our recommendation. So using the strength, the funds have been piling in long on these grains here most recently in the last 2 weeks. So any fundamental news can change, a tweet can change, and they could sell or shed their length. But what if they just decide to hold on to it? I agree with Chip. I think the South American growing season could lead to some explosive prices if they have any issues. So again, cash marketing on these rallies and folks that want to participate longer with upside with a long position on the board is what we're recommending.
0: Commodity Week, of course, is a production of Illinois Public Media. You may listen to the whole of the program anytime you'd like on our website at willag.org, willag.org, where you'll also find the opening market report and the daily closing market report as well on demand. I'm University of Illinois Extension's Todd Gleason. Our thanks go to our panelists today, including Mike Castle of StoneX, Logan Kimmel from Roach Ag, and Chip Nellinger of Blue Reef Agri-Marketing.

0: Oh, let's make it true. And I think that's his great gift to this material, is that he's given it a great big sort of beating Arthurian heart. And that's an extra dimension that you just sort of don't expect. And of course, also makes it so much more interesting to play.
1: 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More after a break. 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
2: 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I'm talking about ladybugs. 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
1: This is Fresh Air. Let's get back to Terry's 2005 interview with Tim Curry. The star of the Rocky Horror Picture Show died Tuesday at age 80. In Rocky Horror, he played Frankenfurter, a mad scientist from another planet, self-described as a sweet transvestite from transsexual Transylvania. In this scene, he welcomes to his remote castle a stranded couple seeking help. They're played in this 1975 film by future stars Barry Bostwick as Brad and Susan Sarandon as Janet. Brad and Janet have entered the castle soaking wet, and Frankenfurter's assistants have stripped them down to their underclothes as Frank looks them over, wickedly.
7: Magenta. Columbia. Go and assist Riff Raff. I will entertain,
8: Brad Majors, this is my fiancé, Janet Weiss.
9: Weiss?
7: Enchanté. Well, nice. And what charming underclothes you both have. But here, put these on. They'll make you feel less, vulnerable. It's not often we receive visitors here, let alone offer them hospitality.
10: Hospitality? All we wanted to do was to use your telephone, damn it, a reasonable request, which you've chosen to ignore.
9: Don't be ungrateful.
10: Ungrateful?
7: How forceful you are, Brad. Such a perfect specimen of manhood. So dominant.
11: You know, like so many other of your fans, I first saw you in the Rocky Horror Picture Show in the 70s. And when you see somebody in a movie for the first time, it's sometimes hard to tell how good they are. You don't know, is this all they can do? Do they do other things too? Is this what they're really like? Or, you know, how much are they acting? And so I saw you, I guess it was probably like the late 80s, in Wise Guy, the TV series.
0: Yes.
11: And you played a kind of Phil Spector-ish, brilliant but crazy record producer.
0: That's right.
11: And a great, really terrific performance. And that's, as I think, is when I really got the picture. Wow, he's really good at doing all kinds of things.
0: So, that's so nice. I mean, it's sort of important for me because, you know, that first performance that sort of introduced me to everybody was so out there and so...
11: I'll say, yeah.
0: So kind of outrageous that, you know, I was a very quiet boy for a while, you know, just

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1: I'm Steve Morkan. 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A federal judge says the Pentagon cannot designate the AI company Anthropic a, quote, supply chain risk, saying the move seems to be in retaliation for Anthropic criticizing the government.
2: There were lots of statements by government officials indicating the desire to sort of single them out for punishment.
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3: When Dolly Parton died, the Democratic Socialists of America issued a statement memorializing her, and the President of the United States issued a post on Truth Social. 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
1: And you're listening on WILL, where it's 444 and 83 degrees outside, and I'm Steve Mork. The Krannert Center for the Performing Arts 2026 to 2027 season is fast approaching. Earlier this summer, IPM's former Morning Edition host, Kimberly Schofield, spoke with Krannert's director, Mike Ross, about the season and its theme, Celebrate Community.
2: Celebrate Community is not just a local thing, but a global thing. Mm-hmm. When we think about the arts, the party will kick off with this incredibly, fabulously zany marching band called Mugapazza. They are just so much fun. And additional musicians will include the fabulous Chicago-based group Funkadaisy, which for decades has been bringing joy to their audiences every single time. They're just a beautiful mix of sort of Bollywood and all kinds of world music fusion. And Auntie Ballas and Dr. Nativo. There are musicians and groups, and there will be puppetry involved. Ooh. And of course, as always, food and beverage, come as you are, and or dressed to the nines, whatever you feel like doing. But it's a moment, hopefully, where people will, you know, take that step to step away from daily life and choose to be together in the same place, to gather and to be reminded of how much goodness there is to celebrate.
3: What can we expect to see this season?
2: Well, in addition to the things that people may be more familiar with, including, of course, classical music and modern dance, jazz, and we can talk about it, all these things too, but a couple of things come to mind in response to that question. One is the fabulous Cirque company, Circus Mechanics, with their program Tilt. Another one that comes to mind that's off the beaten path, so to speak, is this incredible illusionist, mentalist magician type who took the Edinburgh Festival by storm a few years ago. His name is Scott Sylvan.
4: Hey, I'm Scott Sylvan, and my hobby is reading minds. I know, it's a little strange, but I'm here with my new show, The Lost Things. Now, I have heard a little bit of a rumor, though, that you're meant a little bit of a skeptic.
2: He astonishes every single time. But he has been working on a new project called The Lost Things. It's one of those experiences that I hope will be a moment for our time, so to speak, you know, an opportunity to step away from some of the chaoticness of the world and have time to reflect and also just be entertained and, you know, surprised in a beautiful way. One really fun project that will feature that we are collaborating with the Champaign-Urbana Symphony on is a performance entitled One Piece Music Symphony. One Piece is a reference to the iconic Japanese anime series. The creators of One Piece have designed a live performance experience for audiences to come and hear the music of One Piece being performed by a live orchestra with iconic imagery from the series being projected.
5: I know my sister like I know my own mind.
2: Another beautiful collaboration, this one with the University of Illinois School of Music, Wind Symphony, is a collaboration with the fabulous Broadway star, Renee Elise Goldsberry.
3: No way.
2: From Hamilton.
5: As I romanticize what might have been if I hadn't sized him up so quickly.
2: She has developed a beautiful collaboration, a collaborative project that will take the audiences on a spiritual journey through gospel, rock, Broadway tunes. Just a really beautiful mix of musical styles and influences.

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2: 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I'm talking about ladybugs. 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
1: I'm Steve Morkan. This is WILL and All Things Considered. The catastrophic flooding along the China-Nepal border has left hundreds dead and thousands missing. Some are Americans with loved ones waiting anxiously back home.
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7: Weather can change your day in an instant. I'm meteorologist Andrew Pritchard. I've spent a lifetime tracking the skies and storms above central Illinois. 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
0: It's All Things Considered from NPR News. I'm Juana Summers.
8: And I'm Adrian Florido. Coming up, a reporter's search for President Obama's infamous tan suit.
9: So I'm not necessarily obsessed. I'm just on the hunt.
0: We speak with reporter Lynn Sweet of the Chicago Sun-Times after the summary of the day's news.
10: Live from NPR News in Culver City, California, I'm Duane Brown. Despite higher inflation, Federal Reserve Chair Kevin Warsh says the economy and consumer spending remain stable, but he failed to provide a clear game plan. Warsh told investors gathered in Wyoming today that the more the Fed talks about its interest rate plan, the more investors rely on that signal, which could ultimately change direction.
11: We should not indulge a regime in which market participants are looking primarily to the Fed for their next trade. The economic literature has long described the distorting effects, what it called the Hall of Mirrors problem. If markets rely materially on the Fed's guidance, and the Fed relies on market prices, we're more likely to be blinded to new developments.
10: Stocks fell across the board on Wall Street today as the Fed chair signaled a likely interest rate hike to combat higher inflation. A judge is considering whether to release Andrew and Tristan Tate on bail. The social media influencers face a slew of charges, including rape and human trafficking. NPR's Bill Chappell reports.
12: The Tate brothers say they're not a flight risk. The controversial influencers also say they need to be released so they can defend themselves against criminal charges in Romania. The brothers are fighting extradition to the UK, where they face a total of 59 charges, including rape and human trafficking. They deny all those charges. Bail is very rare in international extradition cases, which are governed more by treaties than criminal law procedure. The next big step in the case will be a hearing to determine if the Tate brothers should be extradited. No date is set for that. Bill Chappell, NPR News.
10: Well, stocks fell across the board on Wall Street today after that speech from the Fed chair. The Dow lost 9 points. The tech-heavy Nasdaq dropped 138 points. 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
13: I'm Dr. Anthony Lizerwitz, and this is Climate Connections. Jonathan Klein says the students he met at a climate protest in 2019 were angry. He had taken his daughter and her friends to a school strike in San Francisco, where thousands of students were protesting for climate action. He says the kids were frustrated with adults for not doing more when they have the power to do so, and for not preparing students for a climate-altered future.
14: It was like the rage that I heard from them. You know, the outrage and the clarity that this has to change.
13: Klein had spent years working in education, but after the protest, he started learning more about climate change. And soon he co-founded the nonprofit Undaunted K-12, which advocates for climate action in schools.
14: If our goal is to prepare young people for the future, then rising generations' futures are going to be deeply shaped by extreme weather and climate change, and in fact are already being shaped and disrupted by extreme weather. And so this is not somebody else's work, this is our work.
13: His group promotes climate education for students, tracks the impact of extreme weather on schools, and helps schools become more efficient with new HVAC systems and other appliances. So both schools and students are better prepared for some of the challenges of climate change.
15: Climate Connections is produced by the Yale Center for Environmental Communication.
13: To learn more about climate change, visit climateconnections.org.
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15: 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That's Wait, Wait, Don't Tell Me from NPR.
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21: 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I'm Juana Summers.
22: And I'm Adrian Florido. The scale of the deadly flooding along the China-Nepal border on Wednesday is still coming into focus. Hundreds of people are dead and thousands are missing, according to authorities on both sides. The numbers are still expected to increase as rescue workers reach the worst hit areas. Joining me now is NPR's Jennifer Pack, who has been following this from Beijing. Hi, Jennifer.
23: Hi, Adrian.
22: We have mostly heard so far from the authorities in Nepal. What are the Chinese saying?
23: The first Chinese rescue team had reached the hardest hit area in Tibet Friday afternoon. This is the Jilong Raswa checkpoint. It's a vital trade and travel route between China and Nepal. And Chinese state media had showed aerial shots of this area, which is completely buried under mud, including a six-story building. Also, as of Friday afternoon local time, state media says the officials there had relocated nearly 1,000 people out of the area. Just over half are tourists. But unlike in Nepal, officials here are not breaking down which countries the foreigners are from. They've been really slow overall in updating numbers. But that's all I have to rely on because the Chinese government tightly restricts foreign journalists like myself from accessing Tibet. But what is known is state broadcaster CCTV. They said the rescue operations were temporarily halted Friday before resuming again.
22: What is hampering those rescue efforts?
23: Well, today's fear was about flooding. So let's go back to Wednesday morning when an enormous chunk of ice had appeared to have snapped off a glacier. It triggered waves of mud, water, and ice barreling down the Himalayas. They took along trees and homes. Some of them were submerged. And some of this debris have now jammed up the water, and a lake started forming upstream. And it's been filling up. It's also been raining. So today the lake has been overflowing, and that meant rescue teams in China and Nepal had to pause their operations before resuming again. On top of that, you have roads, power, and communication lines cut off. And so that means that worst hit areas in Nepal, for example, the teams there can only access it via helicopters, whereas here in Tibet, they arrived on foot.
22: A very complex situation for rescues. A large number of the missing are foreigners, we understand. The U.S. State Department says that dozens of Americans have been affected. Do we know why so many foreign visitors were in the area when this happened?
23: So this area is the entry point for people on a pilgrimage to Mount Kailash on the Tibetan side. This is a sacred mountain for Hindus, Buddhists, Jains, and those following the Tibetan Bon tradition. I followed this route actually 20 years ago, and this terrain was not easy to trek even in the best of times. Add on global warming, and scientists say glaciers are more unstable. One of the residents in the flood-affected areas in Nepal, Subitra Gurung, told NPR she managed to flee just in time. She says, I saw the disaster happen right in front of my eyes. I want people to focus on saving nature because she says if nature is preserved, then we can save our own lives.
22: Well, that is NPR's Jennifer Pak in Beijing. Jennifer, thanks for covering this story for us.
23: Thanks for having me.

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1: 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I'm Reginald Hardwick. Immigration and Customs Enforcement recorded nearly 50,000 arrests in July, the highest monthly total in the agency's history.
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10: 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I'm Adrian Florido.
11: And I'm Juana Summers. On paper, Senator John Ossoff of Georgia should be among the most vulnerable incumbents this year. He's the only Senate Democrat defending a state that President Trump won in 2024. But this race has not turned into the nail-biter that most people anticipated. And as NPR congressional reporter Sam Greenglass reports, Democrats outside of Georgia are taking notice as the party debates its path forward.
12: In John Ossoff, the first millennial senator, 28-year-old Courtney Rogers sees traces of an earlier era.
13: He reminds me of Obama, honestly.
12: I met Rogers at an Ossoff rally in Atlanta this month as she waited to buy a campaign T-shirt. Nearby, Rebecca Bruno and Beth Louise

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4: 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Lots of new students in the area with classes scheduled to start for the U of I on Monday. With that in mind, if you're out and about this weekend, if you find yourself in Campus Town area, maybe North Prospect, take a little extra time. There's a lot of new people in the area that are unfamiliar with Champaign-Urbana, so give them a little bit of extra patience. They could probably use it about this time.
5: Welcome to the Champaign County Clerk and Recorder Candidate Forum, a production of Illinois Public Media in partnership with the League of Women Voters of Champaign County, the NAACP of Champaign County, and the News Gazette. I'm Arjun Tucker, Senior Editor for IPM News and your moderator for today's forum. The Clerk's Office is responsible for holding free and fair elections in the county. The office also maintains county records, property deeds, historical maps and documents, and maintains delinquent property taxes. There are two candidates running for Champaign County Clerk and Recorder. Aaron Ammons is the Democratic candidate and the incumbent clerk, and Alan Anderson is the Republican candidate. We're taping this forum on Friday, August 21st, with both of them here in our studio at Illinois Public Media. The election is November 3rd. Before we have our candidates introduce themselves, I'll take a moment to establish the ground rules for today's discussion. Candidates have 2 minutes for their opening remarks, up to 2 minutes to respond to a question, and 2 minutes for closing remarks. This is a candidate forum and not a debate, so each candidate will have two opportunities for a rebuttal, where they may take up to 30 seconds to respond to what their opponent has said. Candidates may not respond to a rebuttal. With that being said, we'll now move on to our candidate introductions and questions.